That's the brothers Ye Vagabonds, who have that intense familial musical connection. They grew up playing together in rural County Carlow before moving to Dublin in 2012. That's from their fourth studio album that was released earlier this year, and it is so good. We also heard from Mara Shawn Scanlon, who is also in the duo Rakish, with a fiddle tune from her latest solo album. Hi, it's Cindy House. I do love birthday twins. August 25th, very good day for musical births. In 1967, Jeff Tweedy was born, and 1954, Elvis Costello was born on that day. Let's play those birthday boys back to back. I should get a birthday horn for these occasions. I'll work on that. Let's start with Jeff Tweedy. This is Enough.

0: Elvis Costello, a genre chameleon. That record was massively rootsy that he released in 2009. Secret Profane and Sugar Cane, that was produced by T-Bone Burnett, also featured a bunch of renowned players of the roots genre like Jerry Douglas, Stuart Dumkin, and we also heard Elvis's birthday twin, Jeff Tweedy, right before that. Coming up, we'll hear a previously unreleased John Prine song. I'm Cindy House. It's Folk Alley.
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0: Found Dogs, a newly curated John Prine archival release celebrating the 30th anniversary of Prine's 1995 album Lost Dogs and Mixed Blessings. Assembled from original recording sessions from the era, takes alternate takes, acoustic solo performances, and the most exciting, five previously unreleased John Prine originals, like this one, It's World Without Love, new from John Prine.

She mainly had eyes for the summer, though native to cold mountain air. She was a midnight runner, never belonged anywhere. A war going on in a seashell, searching for a place to belong. Living out her last days in a basement apartment with the curtains drawn. And I said, it'd be a shame if we

making all sorts of new trouble for me. And I just couldn't leave you alone there, lost in some little town. So I said,

That's William Prince. He just celebrated his one-year wedding anniversary and also took his wife to a Backstreet Boys concert and shared this video of her losing her mind. And she commented on the post, "Best day of my life," with like 10 exclamation points, and then wrote, "Our wedding was great too." We also heard a newly released song from John Prine, who I know is a major hero for many songwriters in the folk and folk-adjacent world, including William Prince, from the upcoming posthumous archival album Found Dogs that's out in October. The North Carolina band Mipso is currently on hiatus, and I, for one, have been patiently waiting for founding member Jacob Sharp's solo album. He's been releasing these gorgeous singles for a few years now, and folks, we have a release date, October 9th. From the new album Middle Kid, this is new from Jacob Sharp.

0: floor like a yeast and sting. They say that life is long, that the first cuts deep in time.
1: We are live from the Alaska State Fair.
2: Ruben, we are live on a beautiful, beautiful day at the Alaska State Fair, and this is Big Cabbage Radio bringing you an update. But we have a special guest, don't we?
1: Yes.
2: What's your name?
3: Aubrey.
2: Aubrey, and how old are you?
3: I'm 12.
2: 12, and what school do you go to?
3: Palmer Junior Middle School.
2: And you have a connection with one of our broadcasters here, don't you?
1: Yes, yeah. We do.
2: Uh-huh.
3: He's a teacher at my school.
2: Oh, cool. Oh, cool. Well, I'll let him ask you. Well, I don't know. Do you want him to ask you questions, or do you want
3: me?
2: Sure.
3: I don't care.
2: Okay. Ruben,
1: so,
2: go ahead.
1: Aubrey, what brings you to the fair today?
3: My parents work here.
1: Oh, really? What booth do they work at?
3: They don't have a booth. They work, like, the concerts and stuff.
1: Oh, gotcha. Nice, nice. I used to work here 1 year. I did all the trash. That's a job for sure. So what would you say would be your favorite part about the fair?
3: This place, or, like, the farm.
1: Oh, yeah, the farm exhibits at Raven Hall. Raven Hall is pretty cool.
3: Yeah.
1: Always new stuff in here. Well, what about, this is my favorite question to ask people. What's your favorite food at the fair?
3: At the fair, I like the cheese curds from, like, the pork place.
1: Nice, nice. I love the cheese curds, too. They're super good.
3: I also like the Louis burgers.
1: Louis burgers, nice.
3: Yeah.
1: You know those can get pretty popular.
3: Mm-hmm.
1: Yeah, so you're here just roaming around. Nice.
3: Mm-hmm.
1: So, would you stay here the whole time then with your parents as well?
3: Not always. This is my first time coming, like, when they were working. I'm here with my
1: friend. Nice.
3: Just chilling.
1: Nice.
2: Okay.
1: Well, any exciting shows you're planning on going to this year?
3: Probably not. I don't think so.
1: No? Okay. Well, yeah.
2: Do you like to go on the rides?
3: Yeah. I like a few of them.
2: And which ones?
3: I like the zipper.
2: Oh, wow.
1: Nice.
3: And I like, I forget what it's called, but it, like, spins around really fast.
1: Isn't that the, the twister or
2: Twizzler or something like that?
3: Yeah,
1: something
3: I
1: like
3: know.
1: That. I don't remember.
2: Yeah.
3: It's like this big dome, and it just, like, spins around.
2: Oh.
1: Okay. Oh.
3: It's like the purple one.
1: Yeah, that's, I know it used to be called the Gravitron.
3: Yeah,
2: the Gravitron. Yeah.
1: Yeah.
2: Yeah.
1: Nice.
2: So
1: see,
2: if
1: those
2: you
1: make
2: were
1: me sick.
2: Gonna tell your friends out there in Radioland, if they should come out to the fair today, would you tell them yes or no?
3: Yes.
2: And why?
3: Because it's a great day. It's, like, really pretty, and it's really warm, and it's, like, good things at the fair.
2: All right.
1: Yep.
2: Well, I think that would spend a great interview.
1: Yeah, perfect.
2: Are you going to give her any extra credit?
1: Oh, maybe. We'll see about that later on.
2: Okay. Well, thank you very much.
3: You're welcome.
1: Okay, this has been Ruben Feaster and Murph.
2: Well, let's give a little bit of an update of some of the events here, because we're going to be signing off here pretty quick.
1: Oh, yeah. So really quickly coming in at around 4:30, not much happening on the dot, but at the Winneck Barn, the Alaska Faraway award-winning documentary celebrating Palmer Colony's history of the Matanuska New Deal pioneers at 5:30.
2: And at the Alaska Pipeline Colony stage at 5:15, the Fireweed Fling, traditional Scottish dance for all us Celts out there. And Ruben, I'm a Celt.
1: Oh, yeah?
2: Yep, yep. And shortly after that, the Borealis Dancers, fun and fabulous folk dances at 5:45 at the same place.
1: And down at the Gathering place on the Yellow Trail, the Kingamute Dancers and Inupiaq Drumming and Dancing will be going on.
2: And at the Sluice Box at 5 p.m., Hope Cassidy, Nashville singer-songwriter.
1: And then today at 6 p.m., Ziggy Marley, Bob Marley's eldest son, will be playing at the Borealis Theater. That is a paid event. You have to pay $59 for a lawn area or $69 for a reserved area.
2: And at the Watering Hole, 5 p.m., Bonnie and the Banditas, a fun pop rock country fabs.
1: Perfect.
2: So, as Aubrey said, it's a beautiful day out here.
3: Yeah.
2: A lot of fun things going on. And, you know, come on out and enjoy the Alaska State Fair. Thank you.

0: Amethyst Kia proving that she is cooler than me and always will be, covering one of the coolest and most tragic songs of all time, Joy Division's Love Will Tear Us Apart, which was released originally just months after its songwriter Ian Curtis died by suicide in 1980. Amethyst says tragedy and beauty are two sides of the same coin, and this song exemplifies that. Coming up, we'll hear a couple of songs from the Brown family. I'm Cindy House, and this is Folk Alley.
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0: Iowa's Greg Brown came from a musical family and has nurtured a musical family, which is lovely to see the family business carrying on with his kids, especially Pieta Brown. Her new album was produced by Bon Iver's S. Carey, Mike Lewis, and Pieta, recorded in Justin Vernon's studio, all very dreamy. And speaking of dreams, here is a dreamy one from the new album, Dreaming Of. This is the title track. It's new from Pieta Brown.

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0: Markarelli with a song by the late Bill Morrissey, who Mark considered a mentor. Bill took the young songwriter under his wing. He actually called Mark Grasshopper, of course, a reference to Kung Fu. Mark recently posted about the 15-year passing of Bill Morrissey and said it was clear that he left the ones who knew him best with a lot of complicated emotions. Perhaps this is inevitable when that much love is involved. Mark released Mill Towns in 2014, an album of Bill Morrissey songs. That is actually from a live record that he released in 2002. So he's been loving Bill Morrissey for a while. Right before that, another friend of Bill Morrissey, we heard Greg Brown and a new song from Greg's daughter, Pieta Brown. It's Cindy Howes. Eliza Edens took a step back from music, but just released a new track this year, and I like it very, very much. This is Leash, new from Eliza Edens.
1: I'm good.

0: our life.
1: Yes, and Mike Malevsky here with two people who have gone through the entire afternoon sharing important information about what's happening at the Alaska State Fair, Murph O'Brien and Ruben.
2: You know, Ruben, I think Mike has been drinking coffee this afternoon.
3: I think so. He sounds really excited.
2: Yeah, very excited. Of course, it's a beautiful sunny day at the Alaska State Fair. Mm-hmm.
1: And anybody who is at the fair, no matter whether you've been here for 3 hours, 10 hours, or you've just come through the gate, you're bound to be struck by the atmosphere that the Alaska State Fair provides to everybody. When you walk through, it's almost you take a breath and you're breathing fair air.
2: I'm amazing. And he did that whole soliloquy without a breath.
3: I know. Yeah.
1: Who needs to breathe when you're at the fair?
2: That's
1: There's
2: true.
1: So much to see That's and do, true. You can't take the time to breathe.
2: And by the way, Mike, we're broadcasting from Big Cabbage Radio, correct?
1: Well, that is true.
2: Yeah.
1: That is true. And we're in Raven Hall, but we can see the sun. It's shining through the doorways in here. We can see the people who have been out there as they wander back in here for a brief moment before they go back out into another part of the fair.
2: Ruben, can you match that?
3: You know, I've been here a long time. Mike has been here probably double or triple that.
1: So there is still opportunity, folks. I can tell you that all three of us have shared with one another, and we'll share with you, that coming to the fair is not what it used to be. One time back a long time ago, maybe last year, you would be in a line of cars and you'd be wondering, would I ever get to a parking place? But today, just a few minutes ago, I drove here. I happened to go by the Bauer Junior Middle School, and I came in that way, but I watched around and saw the others. Parking lots are relatively full, but there isn't a line of traffic.
2: There's
1: a few cars. That's it.
2: Same thing happened with me when I came in about 1 o'clock, and I was fully anticipating it would take me a half an hour to get through the traffic, and boom, I was here and had plenty of time to walk around before my shift started.
1: And Ruben had the same thing.
3: And that's the same thing with me, yeah.
2: Okay. So it's easy to get out here.
1: And it is absolutely gorgeous. It's sunny without being hot. There's a slight breeze without being troublesome. And there are a lot of people here. As I pointed out, the parking lot is full. There's no doubt about that. And there are people wandering around. But for a Sunday evening, late afternoon, this is almost the perfect time. I would encourage, if you're listening to this, you're wondering what to do with your life, probably coming to the fair would make a difference.
3: Mm-hmm.
1: Any last comments, gentlemen?
2: Well, it's been a fun 2.5 hours that we've been on the air here, Ruben. And looking forward to seeing you in a week or so when we do it again.
3: Yeah,
2: but like Mike says, it's a beautiful sunny day out, and you can tell that because it's not crowded in the Raven Hall, but it's crowded outside.
1: All right.
2: Come on out.
1: And we'll be back tomorrow at noon. Thank you, gentlemen.
2: This is...

0: That's the band led by Rick Danko with Richard Manuel and Levon Helm on backing vocals. You may have heard about some drama happening at Levon Studios, a.k.a. The Barn. A longtime shareholder has assumed control with support from Levon's widow, which removed his daughter Amy Helm from her leadership role at the studio that she's helped run for nearly a decade. We'll send our best to Amy Helm and her family. You can see more information about what's going on and send your support her way on her social media. 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
1: Benny Goodman got his start in Chicago jazz clubs, where the Lindy Hop and Jitterbug were the hip moves on the dance floor. But by the 1960s, the King of Swing had returned in part to his classical roots. He mastered other dance forms, like the Polonaise, as heard in Weber's Clarinet Concerto No. 2. On this week's Chicago Symphony Orchestra program, join us as we showcase Benny Goodman's classical side, featured on two albums with the CSO. Along with Weber's two clarinet concertos, we'll hear the Restless and Virtuosic Concerto by Carl Nielsen. Also on the program are a trio of curtain raisers. We'll begin with Nielsen's Helios Overture, which he wrote during a winter sojourn in Athens, and later Weber's Oberon Overture and his Invitation to the Dance. All of that, plus a jazzy treat, is ahead on this week's CSO program. I'm Lisa Simeone.
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1: Carl Maria von Weber was one of classical music's true polymaths. In his short life, he was a child prodigy, opera director, guitarist, novelist, critic, and, yes, composer. He was one of the key figures of Romanticism and was German through and through. But he wrote one opera in English, Oberon, which also happened to be his final work. Weber was suffering from tuberculosis when London's Covent Garden hired him to write an opera based on the supernatural tale of the Fairy King. Perhaps knowing that his days were numbered, Weber accepted the job so he could provide for his family. He took a crash course in English and, against doctor's orders, traveled to London. The premiere was a triumph. He conducted a dozen more performances before he succumbed to his illness 2 months later. He was just 40 years old. Oberon never quite took off. Some blame a clunky libretto, but its enchanting music was an influence on the likes of Mendelssohn and Wagner. The overture begins with Oberon's glowing horn call. This leads to a gossamer allegro containing several of the opera's buoyant tunes. From a 1973 London recording, Sir George Schulte leads the Chicago Symphony Orchestra in the overture to Oberon by Weber.

The Overture to Oberon by Weber, a performance by the Chicago Symphony Orchestra, led by Sir George Schulte. It was Benny Goodman who first paired Weber's two clarinet concertos on a single album, both with the CSO, in the 1960s. Leading these performances was Jean Martineau, the orchestra's seventh music director. Goodman initially made his name with songs like this, Sing, Sing, Sing, while leading some of the first racially integrated bands of the swing era. After World War II, Goodman's focus increasingly turned to classical music. He worked hard on his classical technique and premiered pieces by Stravinsky, Bartok, and Copland. Goodman appeared with the Chicago Symphony on three occasions. When this album of Weber concertos came out, he reflected on his journey from Chicago's Old West Side. He told the Chicago Tribune, "Judging from where I lived, if it hadn't been for the clarinet, I might just as easily have become a gangster." Recorded in 1967 for RCA, Benny Goodman joins Jean Martineau and the Chicago Symphony Orchestra. This is the Clarinet Concerto No. 1 in F minor by Carl Maria von Weber.

0: With a touch of an oompa rhythm, that was the Clarinet Concerto No. 1 in F minor by Weber. Benny Goodman was the clarinetist. Jean Martinon led the Chicago Symphony Orchestra. Coming up, Benny Goodman's clarinet spars with a snare drum in Nielsen's Clarinet Concerto. And later, Weber didn't settle for just one clarinet concerto. We'll hear his sequel coming up. Stay with us.
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0: This is the Chicago Symphony Orchestra program. I'm Lisa Simeone. In January 1903, Danish composer Carl Nielsen left snowy Copenhagen and headed to Athens for a bit of sun and inspiration. He joined his wife, Anne-Marie, a sculptor who'd gone there that winter to study Greek art. Inspired by the ancient civilization and Mediterranean climate, Nielsen wrote his Helios Overture. This is based on the story of Helios, the Greek sun god who drove his chariot across the sky every day. The opening bars paint a glorious sunrise over the Aegean Sea, and over 10 minutes, the music traces the arc of a single day. Jean Martinon leads the Chicago Symphony Orchestra in the Helios Overture by Nielsen.

The Helios Overture by Carl Nielsen. Jean Martinon led the Chicago Symphony Orchestra in a 1966 RCA recording. We'll return now to this week's featured soloist, Benny Goodman. The clarinetist first appeared with the CSO in June 1966 under the baton of Morton Gould. On the program was Carl Nielsen's clarinet concerto. Nielsen wrote this in 1966.

0: Ending on a note of reconciliation, that was the Clarinet Concerto by Carl Nielsen, a 1966 performance featuring Benny Goodman. Leading the Chicago Symphony Orchestra was Morton Gould. Still to come, Weber gave new meaning to the phrase pickup artist with his flirtatious invitation to the dance. 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
0: You're listening to the Chicago Symphony Orchestra program. I'm Lisa Simeone. We return to the music of Carl Maria von Weber next with Invitation to the Dance. Weber wrote this charmer for his wife, Caroline, as a concert waltz. That means it was meant purely for listening, like a miniature tone poem. In Weber's concept, the opening melody, played by the cello, represents a young man extending an invitation. A young woman, via the woodwinds, responds, and a flirty dialogue ensues. The man eventually coaxes his partner onto the dance floor, and they take several turns around the room, before politely parting. Weber's concert waltz was originally written for solo piano. In 1841, Hector Berlioz orchestrated it, and that's the version we'll hear now. Fritz Reiner leads the Chicago Symphony Orchestra in Invitation to the Dance by Weber.

Invitation to the Dance, composed by Weber and orchestrated by Berlioz. That was a 1957 RCA recording by Fritz Reiner and the Chicago Symphony Orchestra. As we heard in the Oberon Overture, Weber was very much a man of the theater. This carried over to his concerto writing. His second clarinet concerto unfolds like a miniature opera. You may notice how the first movement at times sounds like a recitative. The second movement is the big aria, with the clarinet singing over the ensemble. When we get to the third movement, you might think of a big finale with the whole cast joining in a celebration. Once again, Benny Goodman is the soloist. He joins conductor Jean Martineau and the CSO in the Clarinet Concerto No. 2 in E-flat major by Weber.

The Clarinet Concerto No. 2 in E-flat Major by Weber. That was King of Swing Benny Goodman in his classical mode. Jean Martinon conducted the Chicago Symphony Orchestra. But wait, there's more. Morton Gould arranged the classic ode to that Todlin town for Benny Goodman, which he performed as a surprise encore and also recorded with the orchestra in 1966.

That was Fred Fischer's Chicago in a 1966 performance by the Chicago Symphony Orchestra, led by its arranger, Morton Gould. It featured Benny Goodman in his element. And that's all for this week. There's much more content on the CSO's Experience website. 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This broadcast was produced by Brian Wise with assistance from G1 Sun, Frank Villela, and Logan Goulart. Our series engineer is Charlie Post. Vanessa Moss is the executive producer. I'm Lisa Simeone.

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Brian was a beautiful guy, Brian Epstein, and he was an intuitive, theatrical guy, and he knew we had something. He presented us well.

0: This week's Radio Book Club brings host and moderator Judy Getty together with Debbie and Michelle to discuss a book involving gaining ground. They'll tell you more. We begin the show as they are in progress talking about the book.
1: You're reading and discussing Gaining Ground, A Story of Farmers Markets, Local Food, and Saving the Family Farm by Forrest Pritchard. And my guest will be Deb Fox. She's an English professor from Matsu College, and Michelle Church from Farmland Trust. And Michelle also owns a small organic farm. What you just said about putting your hand in the soil. So right. Would you add anything to that?
2: Or? I would. I was fortunate enough to be raised near my grandmother in Germany. And she had a garden for as long as I could remember. And it wasn't a very, I mean, we would look at it and just say it was like a kitchen garden. It really wasn't. She had produced a lot of food. And that garden, she ordered her life around that. And, you know, to me, I agree. I think it's the soil. It represents something. It's the plot. It's the place. And when that, it was attached to my great uncle's bakery, the back part of his bakery. And when the whole family, you know, family dynamics change and people get older, and when that plot of land was sold, I thought my grandmother, that a part of her soul kind of went with that too. Even though she was still allowed to, you know, work her ground, she had to find, in Germany, land is very scarce and it's very protected. In fact, I own this little tiny plot of agricultural land in my mother's village, but you know, I can't do anything with it. And it's set aside just for farmland. So I think it's probably very similar to this. And I think something that someone actually works. I don't think of those big agricultural, you know, I don't even know what they call
1: them. Mega farms.
2: Those mega farms. No. I don't even think of those as farms, even though it sort of does fit that definition, because there's a connection too that I think between the farmer and the earth. That's, you know, maybe I romanticize it a little bit because it is hard work. But you know, I'd rather have a cabbage produced by the farmer than one that's just sort of, you know,
1: one of many,
2: and mm-hmm. culled by a machine and never touches human hands. So.
1: Well, anecdotally, I would say that there is that connection to my, like I mentioned, my father was a farmer and he's 88 now. And whenever we visit back in North Dakota, we drive out to the old family farm, what's left of it. The house is gone. There's an old shed left. But, you know, that will always prompt stories about who lived across the road and haying that he did, or, you know, jobs that he would do on the farm. So and you can tell the joy he gets in recalling that. So I think there is that connection, too. I think that's absolutely critical. And I think Pritchard talks about that. I think he does a really mm-hmm. good job of saying what this farm means to him and his mm-hmm. family. Mm-hmm. It's been in the family for generations, and he feels a real connection to it.
2: Yeah. And a responsibility, I think, for keeping it, you know, just being responsible, ecologically responsible for what you're doing to that earth. That's the way I am, at least in my garden. I don't want anything that's not organic in it. I don't use pesticides. I won't use some chemical that, because I have a well too, and I have to think about that whole surrounding area. I live there, and mm-hmm. I think that's important too. I mean, he lives there. That's his home.
1: So let's talk about some of the things Pritchard does, because he comes back to this farm that has been doing miserably for several years. His parents are $50,000 in debt trying to keep the farm going, which, you know, kudos to them for even holding on to it mm-hmm. and, you know, believing in it to some degree. So he's coming back to rescue or save the family farm, and that's not what he studied. That is not his background. I mean, he has some experiences as a youth on the farm, but what did you see as like some of his attempts at just trying to make this work?
3: Well, the first thing that he tried to do was just really to develop a cash flow, I think, and to try and relieve some of the debt. And so he started out doing the wood hauling enterprise, which the way he describes it is, I mean, it's really humorous because, you know, it, certainly he wasn't trying to be humorous when he was doing it, but, you know, it was just sort of a first blush, like, oh, we've got these woodlots that haven't been worked, and there's all these fallen trees. We could sell this firewood and, you know, make money that we can, you know, continue the farm on. And of course, that really doesn't do it. He works really hard, makes a little bit of money, but, you know, he learns lessons all along the way. And I think he sort of develops an idea of what will work and what's going to actually preserve the farm. But you do what you have to do. And I think that's what farmers always do, is you do what you have to do to get, you know, to be able to preserve the farm and to preserve your lifestyle and to try and keep the debtors at bay.
1: Yeah, and he is very innovative. And I, you know, again, admire his hard work. The amount of effort he puts into just clearing dead wood and then chopping it into firewood and selling it for a measly amount, with, you know, hauling it in his poorly prepared truck, and you know, how accommodating he is, the elderly woman, you know, he needs to haul it up the stairs and put it on her back deck. I mean, I'm sure he made 5 cents an hour for you know, just that one load of firewood. So what else did you see that he tried? Or
2: I was amused by, not amused, in a way, just really sad with his whole, the butcher saga, trying to find someone, trying to find a person who would actually work with a small operator and do it the way he wanted to do it, you know, his ethical reasoning, and also, you know, he wanted to, what did they call it, dry age his beef, you know, for 2 weeks, and his butcher played real fantastic. Just something not right with the way he counted days or something. But just these fiascos he would find himself in, just trying to find. And then he found the Mennonite butcher, where it was all very, very just ethically sound and thoughtful. And, you know, these small operations are very difficult to find. And there being no network of information, that's what struck me for him, you know, is he had to learn, as you said, everything the hard way, and adjusting, those adjustments cost a lot of time and a lot of money. Or like his fiasco going to the market for the first time with his freezer and having to unpack the freezer and then not being able to get the freezer packed back in, you know, and just these things we don't think about.
1: Really logistical kinds of things.
2: Yeah.
1: But I think, and we should say, I think when he starts this, it's in the 90s, mid-90s maybe.
2: Yeah.
1: Because I think now, you know, 20 years later, there may be more of a consciousness about organic farming and some of the things that he did. But I think back then it was so new that, you know, just like you mentioned, the efforts to find a butcher even. And I think that speaks to how things have become, you know, the huge box store, the you know, large markets and all of that we don't find individuals who specialize in trades or skills that much anymore.
3: Right.
1: So
3: it's definitely that's something that's really a big issue right now in Alaska, as far as being having a processing facility for the beef. Right now we have and I always forget the name of it, the slaughterhouse that's in Palmer right now. It's run by the state. The state is looking at no longer funding that. And so the meat producers are currently working on coming up with a strategy to put that in private hands. The limiting factor with being able to produce agricultural product that's beyond the fresh market is the lack of processing facilities. So if there was a producer or a processor, a slaughterhouse that could process more meat, then more producers would raise more meat, and then there would be more Alaska-grown food available. So it's this big circle that there's lots of pieces that have to fit together. And so Alaska is really, I think, at a crossroads where we can really become have the ability to produce our own food, but we need to have these pieces in place. And so they are, the meat producers are working on that right now pretty diligently because the legislature is saying we're no longer going to fund it.
1: Well, and it's Mount McKinley Meats, and
3: right,
1: I always want to say Mount McKinley Meats,
3: and it's like, oh, that's not it.
1: Well, I'm retired from corrections, so when I Palmer Correctional Center, you know, that's who staffs it is prisoners. And, you know, we always thought it was an excellent way for prisoners to gain a job skill, and several went on from there to, you know, work in butcher shops and in the markets. But I just want to remind listeners, you're listening to 89.5. This is Big Cabbage Radio, and it's the Radio Book Club. We're talking about gaining ground and Forrest Pritchard's efforts to save the family farm, as well as just farming in general in our community. So what did you think as far as, you know, like we were talking about, Pritchard was making all these efforts, you know, selling firewood and you know, trying to come up with some different ways to make some money, get some cash flow. And he's being pretty innovative. But in some ways, then, when he finally latches onto the idea, I'm just going to grow meat or grow beef and have it butchered and sell it, do you think then his efforts, you know, to pasture the animals, is that innovative or is that going back to what was done before?
2: Well, I think he made a deliberate choice because, you know, what he was talking about doing and the manner in which he was doing it meant that he was not going to be staring great big huge profits in the face. So he made a real conscious choice about it was an ethical long-term decision for him and for his family ultimately, that, you know, he wasn't going to be this you know, just uber producer, and that his you know, his loyalties were really to method and not just outcome. And I was really impressed with that because I thought, yeah, you have to do that. And there's been a lot of stuff in the news just recently about, you know, people having to really step back and make, you know, take a look at how we produce and what's involved with production. We're very aware of that in our time, I think, because we have the access to information. So, yeah, I think it was. I think it's kind of a step back in some ways and a step forward. It's what we're hoping for, is that we'll be more mindful in the whole process, maybe.
1: I think on an even bigger scale, that's a real shift in Americans' thinking.
2: Yeah.
1: Because our thinking is work harder, make more money, work harder, make more money. And part of what Pritchard talks about is coming to terms with accepting there's limitations at what his land can produce. This is how much it can make, and then that's it, you know?
2: Yeah.
3: Well, I think, you know, you talked about your grandparents, and certainly my husband's grandparents, they worked really, really hard clearing the ground up here and sort of starting from scratch. And so it was really sort of at the end of World War II when the sort of chemical, I don't know, the onset of all of the use of chemicals. And for the farmer, it was great because they were like, oh my gosh, I can put this on there. I don't have to deal with weeds. I don't have to, you know, do all this hand stuff. The chemical fertilizers, it fed the plant. And so the plant, it was instantly available to the plant. So the growth was exponential. So you could, you know, maximize your profit. And so I think the pendulum is sort of swinging back a little bit from that because we're starting to see the impacts of overuse of chemicals on the soil, and that it's basically killing the soil. And so then you have to sort of re-nurture that soil in order to be able to have it be sustainable. You know, I really support sustainable agriculture. In Alaska, we don't need to use the chemicals that they need to use in other parts of the states, in other parts of the world. So we're really lucky in that way, because, you know, our bugs don't overwinter, and, you know, so we don't have the need for that. But you also have to look at sustainability of being able to produce food. So I think there is a place for chemicals on farms, so I'm not, you know, I don't want to say that anybody that uses chemicals is not good, is not producing good food, because they are producing good food. The locally grown food at the farmers markets, I mean, not all of them are organic. Probably most actually are not organic. But they are mindful of the kinds of chemicals that they use in order to, you know, produce the food. And it is local, so, I mean, they harvest within a day or two of when the consumer actually gets that. The total carbon footprint is so much less than shipping produce from China or from Chile or whatever. And if you look in the stores, most of the produce that we see, especially in the winter up here, it comes from, you know, half a world away. So locally grown, I think, is just something that will perpetuate farming and make it more sustainable and healthier. And again, I think it's an economy in Alaska that does not get the respect that it needs from, you know, the state government, as far as an industry that they need to be putting some resources in as the climate changes, and it is changing. We are going to, I think, become more important in food production, and so we need to look at that. And so
1: is there a farmers association or a group that meets to kind of think about long-term plans? Or is everybody doing their own thing?
3: Well, there's the Farm Bureau. There is a Alaska Food Policy Council, which is a group that is looking at food production of all kinds, whether it's fish or you know, food, and they're looking at ways to develop policies around the production and the processing of food. The processing is, to me, the biggest missing link in Alaska, particularly for meat now, for sure, and for produce, absolutely, because there is no processing facility, really, for produce. And I believe that if a processing facility that would be able to flash freeze produce, to be able to do some value added stuff to, you know, potatoes or really anything, add some spices and freeze it. I know that the market is there as far as people going to the grocery store and choosing, you know, something that was grown in Alaska over something that was grown somewhere else. But we don't have that facility, and that to me is really lacking in Alaska.
1: You know, when you mentioned that you think that local people would buy it, and this is, you know, one of the things that Pritchard, towards the end of the book, kind of gets into, is convincing people that, you know, it costs more, you know, unfortunately, mm-hmm. because when, you know, his friends, he's making the argument to his friends that they could buy things at the grocery store for cheaper, but why, you know, so why pay the extra dollar or two?
2: Well, you know, it's interesting to me. I work, of course, with a lot of young people because I teach up at the college. A lot of them are very, very committed to making good, healthy choices for themselves, and they understand the value of unprocessed foods altogether. And I was surprised. There's one of our instructors up there actually does a freshman composition theme course, and she's getting ready to do one on food, on you know, things like this. And I'm really excited to see what that's going to net, because I've had so many of my students talk to me about the fact that they really want these healthy options. They're all on budgets, obviously, but they are willing to pay more for that, forego their, you know, $4 Starbucks and instead buy, you know, some organic produce. And I think as the demand, just I've noticed, I remember way back in 1994, it was about then, desperately wanting a red bell pepper. And I would go, I came down to Cars here in Palmer, and they were astronomically expensive. Like, it was, I don't know, $2.50 for one bell pepper. And I bought it, guiltily bought it, because I just had a craving for it. And that was just, what, 20, you know, a little over 20 years ago. And in that time, the options that we now have, I mean, you've seen them just really grow in the, you know, in the valley, in Anchorage for sure. I keep waiting for, you know, I write monthly letters to places like Trader Joe's and say, when are you coming to Anchorage? You know, never mind the valley, but let's get some interest up here. And I think that as demand grows, we'll see that kind of thing come in. And I'll buy local. I always buy Alaska potatoes. I wouldn't think to buy anything beyond, you know. And when that's, when I can see Alaska grown on things, I always buy that. And I think people are really willing. I do think people are willing to pay more for good food.
1: And it does go back to education and awareness. I want to remind our listeners, this is 89.5. You're listening to Radio Book Club, and we are talking about Gaining Ground, Saving the Family Farm by Forrest Pritchard. My guests are Michelle and Debbie. So you were just touching on something about, you know, it sounds like your students are somewhat informed. But I think another part of that is, and you know, in your story about going for the red bell pepper, we have this expectation that when we go to a market or a store, that whatever we want should be there. And so we have become, I think, disconnected then from growing seasons, where things mm-hmm. come from, availability, all of those mm-hmm. sort of things. So if we want strawberries in December, we get strawberries in December. Mm-hmm. So yeah. I don't know if you want to comment on that.
3: And it does go back to education, and I think the more people are aware of the health benefits of eating local and eating seasonally, I think if you did a spreadsheet on where all your money goes, you would spend a lot less money on doctors and medications and things like that. So, I mean, you could take that money that you're not spending there and use it to, you know, to feed yourself properly. Pharmacy, to me, needs to be spelled F-A-R-M-A-C-Y. And I think that people do feel the difference if they are eating locally. We're such a consumer society, and Americans have been so spoiled. We want what we want when we want it, and so we're willing to ship food from China or whatever, and who knows how it was produced and, you know, what the long-term benefits of that are. So it does go back to educating and just, you know, learning how to cook, learning how to eat with what you have that's available when you have it.
1: I think there's so many efforts being made on lots of different fronts. I was just listening to a news story yesterday about a physician who was looking at some of his patients who are, you know, whether it's diabetes or some of these food-related kinds of illnesses, and he just thought if these people could just eat right. And so he got a grant to help them access healthy foods as preventative kinds of approaches to their medical problems. So, you know, that's one thing. The other thing that you mentioned, I think the Cooperative Extension Service does a really good job in helping to educate and teach people about, okay, this is what's available, or this is what you have in your pantry. What can I cook with these ingredients?
2: Right. I have neighbor boys who are raising chickens, and I'm delighted by it because I'm rolling in fresh eggs all the time. But, you know, there are weeks where they say to me, we're sorry, they just weren't laying this week, and I have to adjust accordingly too. And, you know, I know growing up, you know, when we were in Germany, my grandmother, you know, that's how we ate. It was either strawberry season or it was raspberry season, and then you had a lot of it. You know, salad season, you were eating it. You know, fresh vegetable soup right out of the garden. I've never tasted anything so good. But you didn't crave raspberries, and well, you might have craved them in December, but it was just realistic. You weren't going to get them.
3: Or you preserved them so that you could have them, you know, when you needed them. So that's also really a lost art in putting up food for the winter months. So
1: it's an incredible amount of work. Every time I thought, okay, I'm going to do this, because I also have a kitchen garden, and I think, okay, I'm going to do this, and it's a lot of work, and then it's so discouraging when you go to the freezer to get out that cauliflower, and it's freezer burned because you didn't do it correctly. And so I have appreciation for, you know, within my own family, grandparents that would jar, you know, can and preserve things. And it is somewhat of a lost art.
3: Right. Well, and it's a life. That's your life, is you are, it's sort of going back to the hunter-gatherer kind of mentality that, I mean, we live, we have to have food to eat. And so we've kind of replaced raising our own food and processing our own food to going and working somewhere else so that we could have money so that we could buy food that other people have prepared. And, you know, and we love going into the grocery stores and seeing just, you know, and total abundance. And we really take that for granted. How do you do that? You know, when you go into the freezer section or the meat section of the store, all of the meat is exactly the same color. And, you know, that is a signal to me that there's something not right here, because it's all coming from different animals, cut at different times. It should not be so uniform. Mm-hmm. But we want it to be perfect. We want it to look, you know, a certain way. But we need to realize what it is that's happening in order to get to that point. All of the chickens that are exactly the same size, and they're 99 cents a pound, really, I mean, there's something wrong with that. Right. And so if you step back and you really kind of think about that, that's a signal. It should be a flag that, you know, that's not the way it is in nature. I mean, we raise chickens and we get them all at the same time and we butcher them at the same time, and they are not the same size. They are, you know... and they shouldn't be, because they're each individual animal. So, yeah, people have a lot to think about and learn.
2: I liked his discussion in there about when he was a child and his grandmother would send him in to get the eggs, and how he really described the different sizes, the different shapes, and, you know, that they weren't uniform. And then in that same discussion about raising chickens, he talks about going to some of these big operations and how horrified he was by what he saw. These the one description he gave of, you know, the manure and all the, you know, these chicken houses, I guess, being cleaned out, and then the debris pile afterward and what that consisted of. It makes you just physically ill. I lived in Arkansas for a while, and we were surrounded by, you know, these commercial chicken operations, and I've been into some of them too. I won't eat that chicken. I will only eat, you know, I mean, well, I say I will only eat. I will eat food that's labeled organic and, you know, what do they call that? Range, free range. But then those definitions have also been twisted, as we've all come to know too, and so it's really difficult to know what you're getting unless you're dealing directly with the producer. My grandmother knew a local lady in Germany that they raised fowl of all kinds. So they had turkeys, they had geese, and that's the only place she would get it, and it was superior meat. But, you know, they only were open like 4 hours twice a week, and you had to get in line. And when they were out, they were out. And so that's not convenient. We wouldn't, you know, we would have riots.
1: Right.
2: So
1: Pritchard does tell two funny chicken stories. One is when he and his dad are trying to do the movable chicken coop so that, again, he, you know, that the chickens aren't sitting right on top of their own excrement, and that it will fertilize the ground and you know, it'll help keep the chickens clean. So that is a funny story. And so, you know, they've got the house kind of semi-resting on top of them, but then when it's time to move them to pick it up and move it, and they pick it up too high, and all the chickens scatter. And so all the effort they have to make to gather up all their chickens. And then the other thing is, you know, when you talked about uniformity, you know, we have to kind of think about, you know, you know, why are these all the same, you know, weight and size? And so when he has that batch of eggs, and what did he call them? Not pixie eggs. What did he call the little eggs that he got? And so he's trying to explain to the customer.
3: The pullet eggs.
1: Okay. Yeah. Why these eggs are smaller. And again, I think, you know, the public, if you don't have connection to farm or farming, you don't, first of all, know what a pullet is. It doesn't make sense that they'll grow. They'll grow in my fridge. Mm-hmm. You know?
3: Right. Yeah.
1: No.
3: Mm-hmm. Right. Yeah.
1: So trying to clarify that. As the chickens grow, they'll lay bigger eggs. These are smaller chickens, so the eggs are small.
3: Right.
1: Yeah.
2: It's a little bit of flipped thinking, I think. You know, people trust. It's funny, we've got this sort of generation that just trusts only the things they can get in the supermarket that are in saran wrap and, you know, styrofoam. And then we have a whole other population of people who, you know, who would so much prefer to have things that are not uniform and that you can actually see. And I think maybe in Alaska we're a little bit more sensitive to that because a lot of people do, you know, they do harvest their own meat at least. And, you know, so we do see that, you know, one halibut is not like another halibut. Mm-hmm. One salmon is not like another salmon. And you do see sort of those natural, and the state fair, for instance, you know, we go see these, what would be anomalies everywhere else, and we're all going, oh, yeah, I've had a zucchini like that or two, mm-hmm. you know, or, yeah, so it's kind of, I think maybe we're a little bit blessed in that way because we are a little bit more, I would call us liturgical in nature. You know, we're sort of tied to seasons a little bit more than other folks.
1: Mm-hmm. I agree with that. Just thinking about how Pritchard wrote this book, and I think the style is called literary nonfiction. So, you know, he's writing it as if it's happening.
2: Yeah.
1: And so the conversations, which, you know, are not necessarily factual, but, you know, get the gist of what he's doing. And as I had written down that, you know, he tells the stories in a humorous way. I think you mentioned that. So what did you think of it as a book to read? Did you enjoy it?
2: I did. I felt like it was really more sort of an account to me. It read a little bit like sort of a retrospective diary in some ways. I wouldn't say it's high literary art by any stretch, but I mean he's faithful to sort of frame this work. I mean the farm really holds it together, and he does. He explores a lot of interesting personalities in here too. Some of their farm help. Mm-hmm. Was pretty amusing. You know, these folks were really amusing. And, you know, and he's very, in some ways, very, you know, self-revealing. A lot of things that he, you know, his own foibles, his own, he learned a lot about himself. So it's partly memoir, too, I think.
3: But right. Yeah, I think it was, I mean, it definitely, I don't think was written for the general public, although I think the general public should read it. I think it was

0: ours and you go to PVC pipe instead of using this, you know, lumber that you have sitting around that you think, oh, this is great. And it's like, well, now it weighs as much as my car. So I think it was good for, it was encouraging, I think, to people who are trying to do farming and to go, oh, okay, you know, you do try different things and you do kind of fail on it. You totally need to see the humor in it because you are going to make mistakes just hand. I mean, every day we're learning stuff that, you know, we should have done better. So I thought it was geared a lot towards encouraging people who were interested or who were actively farming to keep going and, mm-hmm. and that, you know, maybe this is a way to do it and not give up on finding your market. The markets are hard. I mean, I remember when we first started going to the farmers markets and, you know, we'd get up super early, we'd harvest everything and everything had to be clean as well because people do expect it to mm-hmm. look like what it does in the supermarket. They don't want dirt on it. Mm-hmm. It's like, well, it grows in the dirt. So, you know, and they don't want bugs on it. But, you know, if there's no chemicals, you're going to see bugs. Mm-hmm. And it's what you can't see that you should be afraid of rather than right. what you can see and what you can mm-hmm. kind of flick off to the side. But we would harvest all this food and we take it to the market and then you might sell it, you might not. And if you didn't sell it, then you came home and you threw it in your compost. Whoa. You know, so it was a lot of work, and it is discouraging, you know. So this, to me, sort of just encouraging people, just don't give up, just keep trying, be willing to go, okay, that's not working, you know, let me try this, so.
1: You're listening to 89.5. This is Radio Book Club, and we're talking about gaining ground. So the piece that you said, the memoir part of it, he talks about his relationships with his parents and his sister, mm-hmm. and then he has a girlfriend. So the farm is passed down through his mother. So I guess if I had to fault one part of the book, this is the mm-hmm. part I would fault. The farm is passed down through his mother. We get a lot of information about his relationship with his father. He seems yeah. especially close with his father, and we get a lot of stories about his father's efforts to help him. And then his sister plays kind of a less pivotal role, but she's willing to help with certain things, and they seem to have had a great relationship growing up, so there's that. His girlfriend seems really supportive, and we get, you know, her on kind of the periphery as far as what she's willing to do and their eventual marriage, and then her contributions as far as developing her own pasta and pasta sauces line and selling that. Mm-hmm. The missing piece for me was his relationship with his mother.
2: Mm-hmm. Yeah, I found that too. I found it kind of odd. I actually went back through the book thinking, did I miss something? Did she disappear somewhere along in there? I really uh-huh. did. I wondered. You know, and there are photographs of her in the book. I did think it was, the thing that struck me about the relationships was he really had to be self-sustaining in his optimism for that farm. It seemed like they were very quick to fall into sort of the sort of doomsday predictions about all of these various schemes. And he does mention that his father had some really unusual, interesting schemes that he would come up, these fly-by-night, mm-hmm. get-rich-quick schemes, you know, and they didn't really eventuate. And I found it quite interesting that both his parents, though, even with that sort of attitude about, well, it's not going to make, still didn't quit pumping all of their resources into that farm. So, mm-hmm. You know, for sentimental reasons or whatever, or just sheer cussedness, we're not going to give up, whatever that was. But, yeah, I agree. I puzzled over that as we went forward in that mm-hmm. book.
0: Yeah, I perhaps it was because he lost his father that he really sort of focused more on the relationships that he had with him. And, you know, it seemed like mom was just, you know, she was working. She was the off-farm income that so many farms mm-hmm. require in order to be able to operate. And so, you know, maybe not on purpose or whatever, but, she, you know, that was mm-hmm. her role. That's what she was doing. And then, but his dad had more of a kind of hands-on, you know, he, you know, went to the markets with him

0: and then I think his focus on his father's unhealthy lifestyle mm-hmm. and unhealthy eating habits and how that was sort of his undoing, maybe it is why he was more, you know, focused on him rather than on his mom. But
1: or they just, yeah, had a closer relationship, mm-hmm. as yeah. people will do. Mm-hmm. Let's talk about a few other resources so that, you know, for anybody out there listening, just talking about eating locally and eating, you know, more organically. You've brought a couple of movies along.
0: Yeah, this, this is a movie called Fresh, and it's basically Joel Salatin, who he really, I think, sort of turned him around when he went to that conference mm-hmm. and had Joel speak. Because Joel really, even though he raises an amazing amount of food, he does both produce, but he does cows and pigs and turkeys and things like that. Joel says, I raise grass. That's what I raise. And these other things are just sort of offshoots of that. And so really that's, I think, what when he realized that his pastures without the use of the herbicides and all of that were healthy, and as a result, his animals were healthier. So this movie, Fresh, it's new thinking about what we're eating, and it's a great, great movie, because Joel, he doesn't just talk about the dire situation that America is in as far as our eating, but he offers solutions and really talks about the importance of the smaller family farms and sort of getting away from these big factory farms. And so I really recommend it. It's a great, great movie. The other one that I brought is Farmageddon, which, you know, from the name, you're like, oh, okay. This is talking about sort of the impact that I think the political, the money that goes from pharmaceutical companies and from the big factory farms, and how that's influencing policy in America. And this is talking about the attacks that are going on small family farms, particularly milk producers, for people that want mm-hmm. to buy unpasteurized milk. You know, the claim by USDA is that it's dangerous if it's not processed, which is, you know, true, but we've certainly seen the danger that comes from processed food as well. And it really, again, just sort of goes back to the know your farmer, know where your mm-hmm. food is coming from, go to those farms, visit them, see how it's actually being processed so that you can really feel safe and learn how you can, once you have that product in your hands, how you can keep it safe for your family. So this one is a little bit more doomsday for sure, but Fresh is just, it's a great, great, a great movie.
1: The movie that the book put me in mind of was Food, Inc.
0: Mm-hmm. Right.
1: So mm-hmm. again, kind of yeah. a behind the scenes look, part of what you were talking about, Debbie, mm-hmm. with the chicken farmers and what that looked like. So again, you know, people, and I think that goes back to that lack of awareness or education, mm-hmm. that people don't know where their food comes from, how it's produced, and in these factory farms, how unethically it can be produced. Mm-hmm. So,
0: right.
2: I also I'm subscribed to it's a website, and it's Food Matters. Mm-hmm. They've got a regular right. yeah, website, mm-hmm. but I've also joined their Food Matters TV, so mm-hmm. where you have access to all these incredibly interesting videos of all different kinds, kind of mm-hmm. like this as well. And they've got some really good things, and a lot about health and nutrition. I think that is a really underexplored or underused sort of, you know, panacea for a lot of ills in this country, is what we eat and how we nourish ourselves. So,
1: was it you that mentioned that it put you in mind of Barbara Kingsolver's book?
2: Yes. Yeah. The Animals, Vegetables, Miracles, I think, is what it's called. And she and her daughters, they had lived in Arizona, and they moved back to her, I think it was her husband's family's farm, and they ate locally. They made this pact they would eat locally only for a year. And I've just recently met a local lady here who, with a group of like-minded people in this valley, did the same. And I said, I didn't know that was possible in Alaska to do that. And they did it for a whole year. And she said, it is possible. She said it was quite a challenge at first, but they did it. They did it for a whole year.
1: So. And King Salmers, I think she allowed, I know she allowed coffee. I don't remember if there was anything else that she made an exception for. And mm-hmm. I thought, yeah, you have to do that.
2: Yeah.
1: But
2: yeah, it would have been your big splurge.
1: Yes. Yeah. So I think it was like a 100-mile radius. Yeah. It had to come from within that 100-mile radius. Yeah.
2: Yeah. I've had the privilege of working on a farm, and I go to a Benedictine monastery in the San Juan Islands in Puget Sound, and they have a raw milk dairy production, and they were one of the only, it took them quite a long time to get the okay to do that, but it's a really, really awesome place, and they take young people as interns there on this little farm. It's just, they raise sheep mostly, but yeah, it's, you know, it's interesting that the political wrangling that goes on over people just trying to do things the most natural, clean way possible.
0: Mm-hmm. Right. Yeah. There's a really a big attack on the family farmer, but I really believe that the smaller family farms are really going to be what saves the country, and I think that. And that's such a huge statement. I should probably totally take that back.
1: In the agricultural realm.
0: So, I just think that, you know, when you look at what's going on down in the States, you've got droughts, you've got flooding. I mean, it doesn't take long before, if you have all of your eggs in one basket, so to speak, and you're doing mono farming where you have one particular crop growing, if something goes wrong, it goes wrong really fast and really badly.
1: Isn't that the potato famine?
0: Potato famine.
2: The Dust Bowl.
0: Right. And with the corn, so, you know, you've got the whole Monsanto thing where they're developing these corn that actually has Roundup as part of the DNA of the corn, so that when the bug eats the corn, they're eating the Roundup, and so then they die, and so therefore they don't have to spray the corn. Well, if the Roundup is in the corn, you're eating the corn too, and so is are the animals that are eating it. So, I mean, the unintended consequence, which shouldn't have been that unintended or at least unnoticed, is there. Plus, you know, nature, you cannot fool Mother Nature. We will never be able to. And so, you know, the bugs are now becoming resistant to this. And so now they are having to spray. So, you know, we just need to be smarter with how we grow our food. But there's a lot of money in these big giant factory farms. And those people have a lot of political clout. And the farm bill, if you read this ridiculously long thing, it's really written for their benefit and not for the benefit of the smaller farmers. Mm-hmm. So.
2: It's, just finding regular garden seed that isn't somehow being sort of micromanaged by Monsanto is interesting, because I buy my seeds actually from Johnny's from Maine, and there's been a little bit of, you know, trepidation about some of the things that. And they actually put a statement out on their website as, nope, we're not affiliated. Mm-hmm. But, you know, it's really far-reaching, these efforts to thwart, you know, the back-to-nature sort of ways and processes of doing things.
1: Well, it's going to dip into their profits. So we just have another minute or two left. Any final things you might want to say to suggest or ideas for getting people to eat more local, and how they can access that?
0: Well, I think there is a lot more awareness of the farmers markets, but again, you're limiting who can go there. You have to be able to have transportation. So I think that in order to we have to figure out a way to make good local food available to everybody. It is going to cost more because it costs more to grow it that way. It just does.
1: What we're just talking about. We don't have subsidies for
0: small
1: farmers.
0: Yes, yeah. Right. There are not subsidies for small farms and. But again, you know, it's the education on, well, then you're not going to need your diabetes medicine. Mm-hmm. I mean, if you can get your health under control, then, it is sort of a paradigm shift. There is a role of government in it to make the food available. Unfortunately, we haven't got that political direction yet to get away from all the big money that's going into the lobbying efforts at the bigger farms. But you know, radio shows like this, mm-hmm. are great.
1: We have farmers markets on Monday at the Palmer Depot. Mm-hmm. We have Friday Fling. I think Wednesday is still Wasilla market.
0: Right. Mm-hmm.
1: So we do have
0: right.
1: a pretty good selection in the area. But like you said, I mean, it is transportation. People have to be able to get to those places.
2: Mm-hmm. Too, and asking for it. I mean, you know,
0: right.
2: that's. I'm always surprised that that's like the last thing that comes to my mind to do. But, mm-hmm. you know, at our local places where we get our food is to request. You know, can you please pick up some of these local
0: right.
2: products?
0: That's really, really important
2: yeah.
0: to do that. To talk to your produce person mm-hmm. and say, where are the local
2: right.
0: carrots and the
2: right.
0: turnips and.
1: So that is the moral of today's talk, is eat local. So I want to thank Debbie and Michelle for joining me today as we talked about Gaining Ground, a story of farmers markets, local food, and saving the family farm by Forrest Pritchard. Next month, we'll be reading The Greater Journey by David McCullough, and my guests will be Tallis Kohlberg and Kevin Brew. 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

the pills you kept beside your bed were never enough to ease your mind. 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You tried booze and God and cigarettes, but nothing could keep you from crying. Black Rose of Texas, I hope you found some peace this time. In the honky-tonks and punk rock bars, sometimes it felt so good to be alive. Two-step across the hardwood floor while telling some wild boy white lies.

Arizona, as the morning sun was burning in the east. A long distance phone call woke me up from my sleep. Then I watched the desert passing by, replaying sweet and sad memories. Black Rose of Texas, hope this time you're finally free.

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0: When is it done? Theodore Halpern is a sturdy, self-conscious, good-looking young man, 25, with wiry brown hair. He favors tweed jackets and wool sweaters and blue jeans and colorful scarves, and wants nothing more than to be a successful poet. By successful, he means his poems are admired by more than a few people, and that some of his admirers are attractive, intelligent, adventurous women. On a warm August afternoon, the cerulean sky over Monterey Bay hosts to a fleet of feathery white clouds. Theodore stands on the east side of the Coast Highway at the north end of Santa Cruz, California, hitchhiking to San Francisco, when who should stop for him but none other than one of Theodore's biggest heroes, the poet Miller Eversong, known to his followers as Brother Song. Miller looks just like the pictures of him on the back of his most successful volume of poems, Who Knew? Well-worn black cowboy hat, rambunctious gray hair, vast brow, sunken eyes, wispy white beard, his little old Nissan reeking of tobacco and cannabis. Recently installed as poet-in-residence at the university in Santa Cruz, Miller is on his way to a party at Jack Norman's house on Swanton Road. Jack, a professor of English and a renowned womanizer. Only problem is, I have no idea how to get there, Miller confides in Theodore. You know Jack? I know who he is, and I know where he lives, says Theodore, thrilled to be in the presence of a living, breathing, famous poet, author of the much-quoted line, "For which, why, what would you wonderingly doubt my sincerely?" But he doesn't know me except as the guy at the counter in the bookstore, where I work, and I've been to his house a few times because I'm a good friend of his former gardener, Harmon Green, who is a poet Jack very much admires. "Jack has a gardener?" says Miller, aghast. "I thought he lived in the woods." "On the edge of the woods, overlooking the sea," says Theodore, thinking of Andrea Fleischman, she of the angelic face and magnificent bosom, how impressed and jealous and excited she'll be when he tells her he went to a party at Jack Norman's with Brother Song. "I know his current gardener, too, Ziggy Davis, the violinist. Jack has a huge garden, flowers, vegetables, herbs." "Herbs I know about," says Miller, gazing out at the passing fields, beyond which sparkles the everlasting sea. "Speaking of which, would you perchance have any weed to share?" "No, sorry, says Theodore, hating to disappoint the great man. "So what's your thing, Theodore?" "Poetry, guitar, work in the bookstore, poetry." Miller nods solemnly. "Who are you reading these days?" "Philip Whalen, Lou Welsh, Constance Akis, Anne Bennett Broker, Kate Greenstreet, Lawrence Durrell, Robert Duncan, you." Miller lights a cigarette. "You mind?"
1: "No, not at all."
0: "You want?"
1: "No, thanks."
0: A silence falls. Miller opens his window and blows smoke out into the cold air. And without thinking, Theodore says,
1: "I'm wondering, how do you know when a poem is done?"
0: Miller gives Theodore a doleful look. "Don't take this personally, but that is unquestionably the most annoying question in the history of questions a poet can be asked."
1: "I am so sorry," says Theodore, bowing his head, ego shattered.
0: "Don't be," says Miller, snuffing out his cigarette. "It is also a most important question, an essential question, not really answerable, which is what makes it so annoying."
1: "Thanks for letting me off the hook," says Theodore, smiling bravely despite the gash in his pride. "Swanton Road is the next right."
0: Miller makes the turn and slows way down as the road narrows, and they ascend a big hill covered with dry brown grass, vultures circling in the blue. "So you decide this is what you want to do," says Miller, glancing at Theodore
1: and seeing himself 40 years ago. Write poems, and you do it for years and years and years, not because anybody gives you anything for it, but because you want those poems. And you might work a line 100 times and never get it. And then you'll be sure you've got a good poem. And the next morning, the words are crap. But one day, after all that work, something shifts in your awareness. And from then on, you just know. Maybe not always right away. Maybe you leave the thing alone for a few months and then come back to it and see, yeah, it's done. And more than done, it's good. There's no rule about it. You come into harmony with your feelings, and you look at the thing and you say, yes, that's it. Done.

0: We gotta hold a meeting tonight.
1: Tonight.
0: We gotta hold a meeting tonight.
1: Tonight.
0: We gotta
1: tonight.
0: Hold a meeting tonight. So we can straighten out the business at hand. Yes, we

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1: Good morning, Mike. Good morning, dear listeners. It is Monday, August 24th, 7 a.m. in the morning.
0: And Big Cabbage Radio is broadcasting on the traditional and unceded lands of the Atna and Dena Aina Athabascan peoples. We honor and respect their stewardship of the lands in the past and the present.
1: We do indeed. And on those lands, Palmer Airport, 51 degrees, cloudy, winds out of the east-southeast, about 3 miles per hour. What was it like walking across town today, Mike?
0: Well, I found it kind of a little bit darker. It was cool, but not cold. It was not wet. It was quiet. It was really a nice time to be walking about.
1: Yes, it was. Wasilla, 53 degrees, mostly cloudy, maybe a little bit of sun, winds out of the northeast, 1 to 4 miles per hour. Butte is 48 degrees with winds out of the north-northeast up to about 2 miles per hour. Sutton, 51 degrees, mostly cloudy, no wind. Chickaloon, 49 degrees, overcast and calm. And up at Independence Mine in Hatcher Pass, 47 degrees. Sunrise this morning was at 6:28 a.m. Sunset tonight will be at 9:32 p.m. That is 15 hours and 4 minutes of day. And tomorrow will be 5 minutes and 44 seconds shorter. It's time for page 2, news that might not make the front page for August 24th, 2026. Katie Gardner is the Deputy Superintendent for Business and Operations for the Matsubara School District. She talked with Emily Forstner about district finances, staffing, school nurses, legislative priorities, and enrollment last week on Valley Edition. Gardner oversees the areas of the district that are not instructional. That includes finances, facilities, technology, and many services that keep schools operating every day. She also supports the school board as it makes decisions about both operations and instruction. She has been connected with the district for most of her life. She was a student here. She was a student worker in high school and college. She started working full-time for the district in 2004 after graduating from college. She says one of the biggest issues the district is dealing with is funding from the state. The legislature approved additional funding for K-12 education this year. About $2 million for the district is confirmed to help with higher energy costs. Additional funding is also expected. The legislature set aside $150 million for K-12 education statewide. The amount each district receives depends on state oil revenue. That calculation is expected by the end of the month. The district is expecting about $16 million, but this is one-time money, and that's important. Gardner expects that money to come through this year. However, the district does not want to use one-time revenue to pay for ongoing expenses. It might not be there next year. Instead, it is looking at immediate needs and one-time projects. That includes things like infrastructure and roof replacements. It wants to use the funds to help lower expenses in the long run. Gardner is concerned about finding sustainable funding for public education over the long term. That's the bigger challenge. School nurses are also an important issue for the district. The Matsu Health Foundation stepped up and provided funding for about 16 school nurses for 1 year. That gives the district time to develop a long-term plan. The district is testing different models for providing health support in schools. It will form a committee comprised of school nurses, administrators, and medical professionals starting next month. The committee will look at what health services schools need and what level of staffing is sustainable. The school board made classroom teachers the top staffing priority when they met last year. Teachers are the heart of the district. The district has a strong teacher retention and recruitment program. It's doing a good job of having teachers in classrooms when school begins. That doesn't mean other employees aren't important. The district needs people to keep the heat and lights on. It needs technology, transportation, meals, payroll, maintenance, and many other services. However, enrollment in the district is a challenge. It has declined over the last 3 years. Gardner noted that the district was about 600 students below projection as of the time of the interview. She explained that enrollment projections use a two-year cohort survival model that examines changes at each school and grade level. State funding is tied to student enrollment, so accurate projections are critical to the district's budget. Finally, Gardner recognizes the people who work behind the scenes. She likes to think her people are invisible. If folks don't hear about them, that means everything is usually working. They keep the internet running. They maintain the buildings. They provide meals. They provide registrations and handle the business of the district. They make sure schools are ready when the students walk through the doors. And that's what they are here to do, support students and schools. The full interview with Deputy Superintendent Katie Gardner is on Big Cabbage Radio in Valley Edition under podcasts. 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Mike Malefsky reported this Page 2 article, and yours truly, Lee Henriksen, produced it. 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That's it for today and the news on Page 2 on August 24th, 2026.
0: Well, there we go. Yeah. A little bit of detail about the school district, particularly some things that are not always talked about.
1: Right, yeah. That's good. So anyway, Mike, the other thing that's happened, of course, this week is the fair is going on. It's on today, and then a break for a couple days, back on Thursday. And there's a Palmer City Council meeting tomorrow night.
0: That's right, and we'll be streaming that video. And, of course, the fair is on today, and then there are 2 days of a break, Tuesday and Wednesday.
1: That's right. Okay.
0: And that's it. Okay.
1: I'll be back tomorrow.
0: Yep. Bye-bye. We're going to talk a little bit about the weather. The weather, just the kind of weather we have here. Weather is, well, it's kind of an interesting day. It looks like it's going to be cloudy today. That's true. And then after that, what's going to happen? Well, we're going to be looking at maybe a bit warmer. There's no doubt about it. But there's also a hint, just a hint, of the possibility of what we call, well, rain. So if you're going to be out and about, probably earlier out and about than later is a good thing, because later, yes, indeed, there may be a little bit of rain. That's just what we've got. As far as temperatures, we're looking at something in the neighborhood of maybe 66 degrees today. And the rain itself, well, it'll start maybe about 6 p.m. a little bit, but not too much. On the other hand, tomorrow, Tuesday, very definitely a rainy day. Temperature is a little lower, 58 degrees, a lot of rain. Then Wednesday, Thursday, the sun comes back. Temperature will remain in the 60s. Then Friday and Saturday and Sunday, we have 2 days of showers. That's Friday and Saturday. And then as we've experienced this past Sunday, Sunday should have a lot of sun with 62 degrees as a high before we have a few more days of shower action. So up and down, pick the time when you'd want to be out and about enjoying sun, and pick the time when you'd want to be out and about enjoying the rain. Yes, that's just what it is.

0: I know that can be sometimes terrifying, unless they stay in their own lane, of course. Okay, so today I thought I finally reviewed an article, fairly extensive article in the ADN, that pointed to a whole variety of things that are conspiring so that as we move further into this year and into next year, health insurance costs are spiraling up, up, and up ever higher for those people who don't happen to be provided with health insurance by an employer. They, in some cases, have gone triple or quadruple the amount, putting all kinds of stress on people who are very often choosing not to have health insurance, and then putting more stress by doing that on hospitals that have to deal with people who don't have health insurance. Any commentary about that whole ball of wax that we call health insurance?
1: Sure. So, of course, what you're talking about are the insurance plans that are purchased through the ACA marketplace, right? Obamacare.
0: Well, actually, about almost everything, including some of the providers they've been providing. Yeah, they've all kinds of increases, even within, say, a school district plan or one thing or another.
1: Yes. Well, but you mentioned employer-based plans.
0: Yeah, yes, right.
1: Right, for the moment. So the factors in these two are kind of different. So under the Obamacare, for the Obamacare plan purchased through the marketplace, is that one had government subsidies for those that were put in during the COVID time, and they've been lifted. And there were other subsidies as well. I mean, the Obamacare plans were somewhat subsidized from the very beginning for sort of lower income. I wouldn't even say lower income people, because there were many, many, many, many middle class people who also qualified for a certain amount of tax breaks on this. But, you know, you get like a tax credit in advance that can be applied towards your premiums. And so what's happened is, under the One Big Beautiful Bill Act, all this stuff went away. So that is to say, it was not renewed. Some of the subsidies weren't renewed. And the result now is that you have premiums going way up. And then, well, so who exits from that market? Who's going to decide to go bare, right, without insurance? It's going to be those people who were using the insurance less, who felt that they were getting less out of it. These tend to be your healthier patients, right, your healthier people. So once they exit the insurance pool, which has happened over the past couple of years, then the people left in that pool they tend to be sicker, they tend to use more services, therefore the cost of providing for them is higher. Therefore, the insurance premiums have to go up. Now, so what you have is basically a debt spiral. Now, here's the thing, Mike. All of this was foreseen. We knew this was going to happen, including the people who did not, who didn't support future extension of the subsidies for health insurance.
0: Oh, yeah.
1: So this is an aspect of basically killing this aspect of the Affordable Care Act. So that's, you know. That's
0: okay, well, there's also...
1: And hold on, Mike. There is one more very important thing about this.
0: Okay.
1: Who buys these plans through the marketplace? This is very important. And I read an article in the Daily News. I'm not sure it was the exact same one you read. But what one sees again and again and again with people who are dropping this coverage that they've acquired sort of independently through the marketplace, a lot of these people are self-employed. They're small business owners. Or they're independent contractors or they're independent contractors. Like, they themselves are their business. And as a result, you know, one is going to see, I think, a lot of small business owners end up having to then close up shop and become employees of people.
0: Oh, okay. That does not sound good at all. And then there...

0: In addition to that, there's all the entire Medicaid thing where people who have been on the Medicaid roll, so to speak, are going to be required to either work or they'll be dropped from those roles in one way or the other.
1: So, yeah, and the thing is that it's really not directly the work requirements that are the problem. I mean, there's work requirements, community engagement requirements, et cetera, that have been put on. Now how this is going to affect Alaska is somewhat complicated. But here's the problem. It's not really the requirements per se that's the issue. It is the reporting requirements and the proving requirements and the paperwork burden that's put on people to show that they still qualify. You know, so what we're doing now nationally is something which has been attempted in several states. For example, Arkansas did something like this in 2018. And what we know happened in Arkansas is that you had most of the people who fell off the Medicaid rolls because of these requirements, in fact, met the requirements. But they couldn't keep up with the paperwork to keep proving the requirements, because what happens is, instead of saying, well, you need to prove up, you know, once a year, of every, and I can't remember off the top of my head what the new schedule of requirements of reporting is, but it's much, much more than what one had previously. And, you know, as you can imagine, I mean, let's just be, you know, have some common sense here, and this is what we saw in Arkansas that validates this common sense, is that people who tend to be ill and people who tend to be on Medicaid are also disproportionately people who are sort of struggle with handling all of the administrative burden of their lives. I mean, all of us are under this insane crush of you know, having to like register and fill out forms and do this and do that, all aspects of our lives. Now imagine that you're in a state of economic distress and you're in a state of health distress, and now you have something that is even, you know, a huge burden relative to, you know, other people. And if you don't meet the burden, you know, if you can't get your paperwork done, if you don't have the right kind of internet access, or you struggle to sort of navigate a complicated website, or right, you're dealing with a state that can't get its own act together and you can't call people because nobody returns your calls or answers the phone, what are you supposed to do?
0: Good description of a bad situation. John, that's about the time we have for it, but I don't think we'll see the last of talking about this whole health insurance issue. Yes, indeed. It might even come up during the election candidate time. But one group that does not have any insurance is the wild animal population. And they...
1: Yes.
0: Yeah.
1: They don't have insurance. And you know what? Your car insurance has a deductible, so watch for moose.
0: We'll do that. Thank you, John. Stay well, and we'll be back tomorrow. John Robertson, the intrepid road warrior. Coming up next, Climate Connections.
2: I'm Dr. Anthony Lizowitz, and this is Climate Connections. In 2012, Superstorm Sandy caused record-setting storm surge flooding in New York City. The devastating event prompted city officials to invest in protecting the city from future storms.
3: What we see is that people tend to prepare for extreme weather after they've experienced extreme weather.
2: But Aaron Coughlin de Perez of Tufts University says that as climate change causes more extreme weather, cities should not wait for that kind of terrible wake-up call to get prepared. In a 2025 study, she and co-authors used climate models to identify possible but never-before-seen events across several cities. For example, in Montgomery County, Alabama, models show that a future heat wave could reach almost 110 degrees, and an early spring storm could drop more than 8 inches of rain in a single day.
3: The goal of this modeling is to try to show people, here are examples of events that you probably want to prepare for, and try to help with that imagination of how the event could unfold and what we need to do to be ready in advance.
2: She says if people use past disasters as their guide for what to expect,
3: then we're driving forward while looking in the rearview mirror.
2: Climate Connections is produced by the Yale Center for Environmental Communication. To learn more about climate change, visit climateconnections.org.
4: August 22, 2026. On Tuesday, August 18th, during a debate for a runoff to win the South Carolina Republican senatorial primary, Senator Darlene Graham, a Republican of South Carolina, answered a question about Taiwan and the importance of the South China Sea by saying, "I'm not that informed on national security." She paused and added, "But I do support the military." The audience reacted with boos and gasps. Senators are supposed to manage national security. Trying to clean up her mistake, Graham went to an interview with the friendly Sean Hannity at the Fox News Channel, where she tried to make a virtue of her error by saying it reflects that she is not a politician. Then she added that people in South Carolina are less worried about foreign affairs than they are about affordability, boys and girls sports, the Second Amendment, illegal immigration, and the Save America Act. Journalist Parker Malloy noted that trans girls have been banned from competing in K-12 girls sports since 2022 and are banned from competing in the NCAA and the Olympics. "This is literally an issue that doesn't affect South Carolina at all anymore," Malloy noted. "They got what they wanted. How is this still a priority?" Graham perfectly represents the modern Republican Party. South Carolina Governor Henry McMaster appointed her to fill the vacancy caused by the death of her brother, Senator Lindsey Graham. McMaster said Trump thought it was a great idea for her to replace her brother, and she has indicated her loyalty to Trump and her willingness to pass the Save America Act he so badly wants in order to rig the 2026 midterm elections. Graham has little political experience, and with little to offer voters other than loyalty to Trump, she is simply echoing Republican culture war talking points that worked for him in 2016. But it appears voters don't like living in the world Trump is creating. As Cleve R. Woodson Jr. noted yesterday in the Washington Post, Trump went to South Carolina last night to help Graham's campaign. He told those attending the rally that the election was really about him. Although Graham's opponent in the runoff, Representative Ralph Norman, has made much of Graham's inexperience, Trump told rally attendees, "They're only fighting Darlene because they want me to lose." Woodson notes that Trump is hoping for a Graham win to restore some of the power that is slipping away as his popularity continues to slide to new lows. Primary candidates he backed for governor in Iowa, Georgia, Wyoming, and Minnesota all lost, as did those he backed in congressional primaries in Michigan and Tennessee. Indeed, as Graham was fumbling the debate last Tuesday, two former teachers endorsed by Democrats flipped the Sarasota, Florida school board. That board had been dominated by right-wing candidates since 2022, led by Moms for Liberty co-founder Bridget Ziegler, who has said public schools are indoctrination centers for the radical left and that she wanted to bring religious values to them. Formed in 2021, Moms for Liberty was behind the book banning of the past several years. Ziegler is married to the former chair of the Florida Republican Party, who was forced out of his position after a woman alleged he had raped her in relation to the three-way sexual relationship she had with the Zieglers. Bridget Ziegler refused to step down from the school board after the scandal broke. As Carrie Sheridan of WUSF reported, Beth Mayberry and Megan Tenneman ran on issues of school funding, academic achievement, and helping students in underserved areas. Both won their races by more than 10 percentage points. As political historian Joanne Freeman put it Saturday morning in our chat on What the Heck Just Happened, when Republican leaders in 2020 decided not to write a political platform at all, but simply to reassert the party's strong support for President Donald Trump and his administration, and to say it would continue to enthusiastically support the president's America First agenda, they gave him every reason to think that all of the things that he's doing to promote himself, the races and the gold and everything else, that's all campaigning. It's all about him. Then, when party leaders in 2024 essentially turned Trump's social media posts into a platform, they embraced the idea that the party could stay in power through slogans. They promised to defeat inflation and quickly bring down all prices, to bring back the American dream and make it affordable again for families, young people, and everyone, to promote a foreign policy centered on the most essential American interests, starting with protecting the American homeland, our people, our borders, our great American flag, and our rights under God, and so on. The Republican Party tied itself to Trump and remains tied to him as he devotes his time to celebrating himself with his ballroom, a UFC cage match at the White House, his triumphal arch, renovations to the Lincoln Memorial reflecting pool, and now this weekend's Freedom 250 Grand Prix around the National Mall in Washington, D.C., in which 25 IndyCar drivers are covering 147 laps at speeds up to 150 miles per hour around a 1.7-mile or 2.7-kilometer, 7-turn street circuit loop past the U.S. Capitol, the Washington Monument, the National Archives, and the National Gallery of Art. The race has required workers to weld down more than 200 manhole covers, move traffic lights, and put up barriers that have disrupted traffic, while the National Gallery of Art has had to protect its sculptures from vibrations and airlines have had to reroute flights. Meanwhile, the country remains embroiled in an apparently purposeless war in Iran. The economy is slowing and prices of food and gas are rising. Americans are horrified by the tactics of ICE and Border Patrol, who have abused and killed immigrants and U.S. citizens alike. Trump, his family, and his allies have put at least $2.2 billion in Trump's pockets, and Trump has alienated our closest allies. Just after midnight on August 21st, Trump imposed a 50% tariff on a range of goods from Canada. Canada's Prime Minister Mark Carney suspended trade negotiations with the U.S. and said Canada will impose retaliatory tariffs on the U.S. beginning September 8th. In a statement, Carney said, "We have recognized from the beginning that America has changed and that we will not return to our old relationship." Canada, he said, will be focused on building our strength at home and diversifying our partnerships abroad. And now, the story that the closest advisor to the President of the United States is a 35-year-old woman who seems unhealthily obsessed with him, ties Republican Party leadership to the reality that they are permitting the destruction of the United States with barely a whimper. As Trump led Republicans into a box canyon, they have left an open field for Democrats to redefine the nation's politics. On August 17th, former Transportation Secretary Pete Buttigieg recorded a video to assure those Americans who oppose the Trump administration that they are in the large majority. He noted that the strategy Republicans are pursuing shows how unpopular they are. "Think about it," he said. "They're not out there showing that the economy is somehow better than it looks. They're not defending their cuts to health care. They're not defending the tax cuts for the wealthy. They're not defending the corruption that's going on in Washington." "It's too late for all that," he said, "because we've all seen that those policies have failed. They made us all pay tariffs and said the reason we got to do this is to bring manufacturing jobs. Well, we paid the tariffs, and then America lost manufacturing jobs. They cut taxes for the rich. They said we've got to do that in order to speed up economic growth. And what happened? Economic growth slowed down. They said they were going to cut costs and prices. Inflation is actually higher now than the day Donald Trump took office. They said they were going to drain the swamp. And then they expect us to be okay with the first family making $1 billion or more in crypto deals while the president's in office. A lot of people believed this president and Republicans when they said no new wars. Then what do we get? A war with Iran in the Middle East right now, which means all of us here at home are paying higher gas prices. The Republican strategy is not to change their policies, Buttigieg said. It's changing the maps, changing the rules, because that's the only way they could win. They know they're on the wrong side of the American people. You're already in the majority if you think that we need health care for all, not Medicaid cuts and cutting Obamacare. Right now, if you think that the wealthiest people in the country need to be paying their fair share in taxes, which is more than they're doing today, where they currently pay less than a lot of teachers and nurses and firefighters, you are definitely in the majority if you believe that the wealthiest nation in the world ought to do the best job of funding public education and making sure it works. Not this Republican approach, which is to literally eliminate the Department of Education. You're not alone if you think that in any decent economy, one job ought to be enough. And you're certainly not alone if you believe that a woman's health care decisions ought to be up to her and no one else, that in a free country, you should get to be who you are and love who you love and live a life of your choosing. When you believe these things, you're not just not alone. You're part of a powerful majority, really a supermajority of the American people. So whether you're a Democrat, an independent, or someone who has generally voted Republican in the past, most voters want the same things right now: to be led and represented by normal people who are good at getting things done. People want leaders who respect those who disagree or vote differently, instead of calling them the enemy. People who know that God does not belong to a political party in the United States of America. Most voters want to elect leaders who are not simply trying to rebuild the past, but are trying to create something new and better.
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6: Good morning, Dr. Jill.
7: Hi, Lee. How are you today?
6: I'm doing fine. How about you?
7: I'm doing really well, thank you.
6: Okay, so we've just done 3 weeks of bone health, and we're hoping to wrap it up today. So take it away, Dr. Jill.
7: Yeah, we had just this last week, we talked a little bit about the GLP-1 and GLP-1 GIP medications and kind of concerns around those in terms of like potential benefit, but then also things, kind of pitfalls we need to be mindful of with those. We talked about the gut-bone axis, which is pretty interesting, and how there's bidirectional communication between the gut microbiome and our skeletal health. And then we kind of wrap things up talking a little bit about hormone therapy and how this landscape is evolving and a bit more rapidly right now than it had been for 20 years, 20 plus years, and kind of the role that hormones can be playing. You know, and I think we really kind of focused a bit more on women, but hormone therapy is, it can be a big component for both men and women.
6: Mm-hmm.
7: But then we get into really the pharmaceuticals that are used for either generally for osteoporosis, not for osteopenia, not thinning. So there's really kind of two main categories of drugs. And one would be anti-resorptive agents. So those anti-resorptive agents are going to suppress the osteoclasts, which are the cells that basically break down bone.
6: Mm-hmm.
7: And so really what we're trying to do with these anti-resorptives is slow bone loss.
6: Mm-hmm.
7: You know, and one thing that I think is really important to think about is, like, we talked about how we all have, our bone is really active. It is not a static, it's not a static structure in our body. It is constantly like building up and breaking down and repairing. And so when we think, you know, what I want people to think about is we categorically put people on either these anti-resorptive medicines or we could put them on anabolic medicines. But when you think about if we go, oh, you have bone thinning at your hip or in your back or in your wrist, you know, if I give you an anti-resorptive medication, it's going to slow that down everywhere. It's not, you know, it's not site specific. So okay. When you think about the fact that we constantly have bone turnover happening, mm-hmm. and that's what is healthy and normal, these meds are, they're modulating normal activity.
6: Right. So Dr. Jill, does that mean when someone has osteoporosis or osteopenia, it can be uneven throughout their bone structure? Some bone, there could be bone loss in one area, but not another. And when they
7: Correct.
6: Do the DEXA scan or other things, they're not even measuring everywhere. They're just measuring, you know, just three or four specific areas. So they don't even know
7: Right.
6: how the bone is everywhere.
7: Yeah.
6: Okay.
7: I mean, we make assumptions.
6: Okay.
7: You know, there's always a series of educated guesses happening. But yeah, we you know, but I think that's where let's talk. Like, we'll start talking about bisphosphonates. People are aware of these medications. Bisphosphonates are our category of meds like alendronate, risondronate, and then there's like ibandronate and zoledronic acid. These are, people will know, Fosamax, mm-hmm. Actonel, Beneva, Reclast. So these drugs we know can reduce vertebral and hip fracture risk meaningfully. They can do that. Side effects, though, especially if you're taking something like Fosamax, esophageal irritation, we can get, and this is that bone turnover disruption, you can get osteonecrosis, so your bone breaks down of your jaw.
6: That's
7: interesting. We get atypical femur fractures with long-term use.
6: Okay.
7: So these meds can play a role, but evidence does not support continuous use beyond 5 years mm-hmm. without a drug holiday. Mm-hmm. And so you have to, you know, if you're like on this for 5 years, well, now what? Like, then do you just stop and now your bone density worsens again?
6: Right.
7: Potentially.
6: Okay.
7: You know, it's always important to go, okay, to what end? What's my actual risk? What are the other things that I can be doing? Uh-huh. Another med is called denosumab, and that's Prolia. It is what we call a Rankl inhibitor, and this is given subcutaneously every 6 months. Highly effective at slowing down this loss, but when you stop this drug, you get rapid rebound bone turnover, loss of all the bone mineral density gains within about 12 months.
6: Okay. So you have to keep taking it to, yeah.
7: But you can't, yeah. I mean, in theory, it's a lifelong commitment, but you know, what are we getting into?
6: Right.
7: You can get spontaneous vertebral fractures in up to 10% of patients who discontinue these without transitioning to something else.
6: Okay. You know, Dr. Jill, I have a friend who took, I think it was Fosamax, and mm-hmm. she discontinued it because her bones hurt everywhere in her body.
7: Yep.
6: Yeah. I was like, okay.
7: Yeah. I mean, we have to think about where it's not like I'm targeting your hip.
6: Mm-hmm.
7: I mean, maybe in our minds, we're targeting your hip because that's where we see the osteoporosis, but like it's impacting everything.
6: Mm-hmm.
7: And then another category that slows bone loss would be SERMs. And these are selective estrogen receptor modulators. This is kind of along the line of how a hormone would work. It can reduce vertebral fracture risk in postmenopausal women. It has less impact on hip fractures, and it carries a venous thromboembolism risk, so blood clot risk. Another med is calcitonin nasal spray. And interestingly, this nasal spray can help in my practice when it's been used, and I've not used it very often. It's generally a secondary agent, but in somebody who has a vertebral fracture, like they get a compression fracture in the spine, calcitonin can help with the pain.
6: Okay.
7: It really can. Mm-hmm. So that's an interesting, you know, interesting use case. When we think of now anabolic or bone building agents, so these stimulate those osteoblasts, which are the builders. So this is building new bone.
6: Okay.
7: And these generally are reserved for high fracture risk. And there's really a couple of them. One's called Forteo or teriparatide. And this is a daily subcutaneous injection for up to 2 years.
6: Wow.
7: But that's a limit. It reduces a vertebral fracture by 65%, clinical fractures by 53% in postmenopausal women. So, you know, downside, daily self-injection, it's expensive, mm-hmm. and you can only use it for 2 years. And when you stop it, you have to go on one of those anti-resorptive medications or you will lose every gain you made.
6: Right. But the decrease in fractures is pretty incredible with that particular drug.
7: Sure. So for the right person, the person with the risk profile, absolutely can be meaningful.
6: Okay.
7: And interestingly, you get the best results in what we call treatment naive patients. So somebody who hasn't been on another bone med. And we're going to go back to that in a minute.
6: Okay.
7: Another one is romosozumab. It's Evenity. And this is a monoclonal antibody that is a monthly sub-Q injection for 12 months. It stimulates bone formation and reduces resorption. Mm-hmm. It found greater bone mineral density gains in a study done in 2024 than the Forte or the teriparatide at all sites.
6: Okay.
7: There is a cardiovascular contraindication.
6: Okay.
7: So can increase the risk of a cardiac event. So nothing's free, right?
6: No.
7: And you know what's interesting, and then we'll talk a little bit about a couple of dual action things, is, you know, if I have somebody who has osteoporosis and we've optimized everything else and we feel like this is, you know, the right thing to do, often what we get into is insurance companies are like, no, we only cover Fosamax first or those drugs. And what's fascinating, and I think we talked about this, is like, I can check blood and urine markers to get an idea whether you have a bone building problem or a breakdown problem.
6: Oh, not enough building, breakdown. Yeah.
7: We can check markers, right? Well, the insurance cares. They really drive many things, but they don't really care about that.
6: Okay.
7: So sometimes they're like, no, we won't pay for that medication, when it seems really pretty clear. Because if you do go on one of these bone builders, you're going to have to go on an anti-resorptive agent. Uh-huh. When you come off of it.
6: Right.
7: You know, but sometimes insurance wants, no matter what, they don't want, number one, us to check any markers. They don't want to pay for that. But they also don't want to pay for bone building meds first. They want us to try the other meds, which we might be able to, like, look at these markers and go, well, that's not going to help that much because that's not what the problem is. So
6: that
7: it's pretty fascinating with this.
6: Wow. I can just say, wow. It's like, we don't know if it's a building or a loss problem, but we just want you to treat bone loss. It's like, okay.
7: Yeah, right.
6: That's not medicine is practiced, ideally.
7: Well, it is when we are in the insurance industry. You
6: know, like, okay.
7: It's not how I necessarily want to practice, but sometimes how I get to practice uh-huh. is dictated to me.
6: Okay.
7: You know, it's interesting. There is another category that's like a dual action agent, and this is called Timlos, and it's a daily subcutaneous injection. So subcutaneous means short needle right under your skin. Uh-huh. It is similar to that teriparatide, but more favorable resorption profile. So it stimulates bone formation with less concurrent osteoclast stimulation, which clasts are the ones that chew up your bone and break uh-huh. down. So it can be another alternative to that Forteo uh-huh. drug. You know, and I think when it's choosing this, it comes down to your fracture risk level, your T-score, prior treatment history, comorbidities. Because if you have cardiovascular disease or kidney disease, that's going to impact what meds we can use. Uh-huh. And then you know, it comes down to cost, it comes down to insurance coverage and your tolerance, you know, mm-hmm. like, do you want to get up a half hour early and take your Fosamax with a glass of water and sit up for 30 minutes and do nothing so that you don't get like an ulcer in your esophagus? I mean, maybe you do, maybe you don't.
6: Okay.
7: Yeah. You know, and some of these other, like when we're using some of these building agents, yes, okay, we can use this for 2 years, but before, as I consent to you and talk to you about doing that, I also need you to know you're going to have to go on this other medication for 5 more years. Mm-hmm. So I think sometimes just the whole process isn't discussed with somebody, because I find people sometimes are like, wait, what? They didn't talk to me about that. And I'm like, yeah, that's kind of how this, I mean, it's kind of how it needs to work, or you're going to end up worse off 2 years from now than you are now. So, you know, really, like, when we go back, like, to think about the last, you know, this is the fourth week of bone health, you know, what things do we need to be thinking about? You know, our body is a whole system. Like, we, all these supplements, like, each one of these meds or hormones, they're going to work better if your body has what it needs nutritionally, right? As long as you're getting enough nutrition, you're getting enough protein, make sure that you're getting enough vitamin D and you're getting K2, magnesium, omegas. And then we talked about some of the nuances around strontium. Not, you know, it's not necessarily a bad thing. It's just going to alter some things. The importance of resistance training, impact exercise, making sure that we're eating fermented foods and probiotics. Those bifidobacterium and lactobacilli we know will help your bones too. And like, if you're taking calcium, that you're not taking too much in a supplemental form, that you're actually getting calcium in your diet. That's going to work better.
6: Right. And the supplement, the kind of calcium matters, you know, the citrate, not the other one, the bone one.
7: Yes.
6: Yeah.
7: You know, and it's, I mean, I think the biggest, you know, the biggest thing is like, there's always something you can do, always something each one of us can do for this, you know, and to, I mean, we just don't want to hand over our agency to anybody. I mean, it's important to think about our lifestyle activities, our sleep, you know, what meds are we taking? Like, it was a few weeks ago, but we talked about how steroids and proton pump inhibitors and even SSRI antidepressants, they have a negative impact on bones.
6: Right.
7: And so, so I think there's lots of room for discussion. And that's what I would encourage people. Like, when you get that bone density and it says you have osteopenia, or even osteoporosis, to me, that's not a path that says, oh, you have to do this now. Like, it's just, it's all open for discussion, and there's lots that we can do, and you have control over it. And it's just, you got to remember, it's a risk. Like, we're trying to estimate your risk. I've seen plenty of people with osteopenia and osteoporosis eventually die and have never had a fracture, ever. And I've seen people with normal bone density break a bone.
6: Right. Well, so, yeah. Well, as someone with clinical osteoporosis, I don't feel like I'm at risk for a bone fracture. I feel like I'm healthy. My bones are healthy. I have muscles to help support my bones. I am not that. I'm not worried about that.
7: Right. And I think that that's okay. That's what I want people. Like, you, well, we have control over that. Like, let's just make sure we're keeping our up to date with our vision, our hearing's good, that we're working on our strength, we're working on our balance. All of those things are so, so important.
6: Okay. Well, Dr. Jill, that's a good wrap-up of bone health, and we used up the whole 15 minutes or so.
7: Yes, we did. But, I mean, it's a good topic, and it's one that, like, if you end up in that situation with osteopenia, don't worry too much about it. Just be able to go in and talk to your provider and ask questions.
6: Yeah. When I first had my first bone scan, I think I was in my late 40s, maybe, and maybe early 50s, I don't remember, and it came back with osteopenia. And the provider I was seeing at the time said, we don't know if your bones have always been that way, because we never looked before. So it was like, okay, maybe I just have thinner bones anyway.
7: It would be ideal if we could do this on, like, 30-year-olds. Yeah. Do it once again when you're 40, just so we can get more data.
6: Yeah.
7: But we're, you know, the machines aren't numerous enough yet, and insurance isn't going to agree to that. So.
6: Yeah. Okay. Well, great. Thank you. This has been a great series, Dr. Jill.
7: Yeah, you bet. Have a great week.
6: You too. Bye-bye.
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8: Is it finally time for Glen Canyon Dam to go? That story and more on H2O Radio's weekly news report. I'm Jamie Sudler.
9: I'm Franny Halperin, and it's This Week in Water.
8: Amid a mega drought and aridification in the Southwest, the federal government has released its operating plan to manage two large dams on the Colorado River, and it's being criticized for propping up one of them mainly by sacrificing farmers.
9: 4 years ago, the Glen Canyon Institute wrote that the glory years of Glen Canyon Dam, which generates electricity for about 5 million people, may be coming to an end. Instead of addressing that problem head-on, Trump administration guidelines are requiring that the lower basin states of Arizona, Nevada, and California dramatically reduce their consumption for the next 2 years by more than 1 million acre-feet annually.
8: Arizona will suffer the largest cut of 31% of its supplies from the river, with the Phoenix and Tucson areas hardest hit. The upper basin states of Colorado, Wyoming, Utah, and New Mexico won't be forced to cut their use for now.
9: Some critics say the Bureau's plan delays the inevitable bypass of Glen Canyon Dam, which forms Lake Powell. Dan Beard, a former Bureau of Reclamation commissioner, told E&E News in 2023 that the reservoir is not essential to the operation of the river system.
8: As the water levels drop at Lake Powell, the dam has been making less energy. If the reservoir were full, it could generate 1,320 megawatts. But now, with the reservoir at record low levels, the Bureau says the complex has generated less than half that. Organizations that have bought power generated by the dam have already been looking for alternative sources.
9: Keeping Glen Canyon Dam while it generates less power has consequences. Gary Wachner with the organization Save the Colorado told H2O Radio that water stored in Lake Powell is lost to evaporation and seepage into the sandstone.
8: The Glen Canyon Institute estimated that the reservoir loses about 860,000 acre-feet a year, more than the amount used by the city of Los Angeles annually. They add that the water from the upper basin states to fill Lake Powell could have been used by farmers upstream, but will end up in the atmosphere or in the ground.
9: The Bureau's guidelines issued last week said they're not to be construed as a precedent for future operations, but Wachner disagrees, saying it locks in this response to the crisis even as climate science shows the region is getting drier.
8: How you roll in California could soon change. Last week, the state became the first in the country to mandate efficiency standards for replacement tires.
9: Tires that come on new cars typically give drivers better mileage because they have low rolling resistance. Rolling resistance is a measure of how much a tire flattens and rebounds as it travels along the ground. The more it squishes, the more energy it takes, whether from gas or from a battery, to keep the wheels turning.
8: When consumers replace tires, they are often less efficient, resulting in lower mileage and range. By 2033, California's replacement tire efficiency program will require that they match the efficiency of new car tires.
9: The California Energy Commission says the standard will save nearly $1 billion in gasoline and electricity costs per year and reduce carbon dioxide emissions by the equivalent of eliminating 400,000 gas cars from California's roads.
8: The agency said the expense for consumers will be low, up to $6.50 per tire, which would be offset by lower fuel consumption. However, some tire manufacturers and industry groups disagree, saying the increased costs would exceed projected savings. But Bridgestone and Michelin, who were involved in the five-year rulemaking process, embraced the new program.
9: And finally, in the oceans, there are predators and there are prey. For critters who are low on the food chain, they've learned behaviors to avoid becoming someone's dinner, often by hiding or changing location.
8: The process is known as the ecology of fear, where the mere presence of a predator changes behavior. But what can mussels, which are literally stuck in place, do?
9: Naturally, they would clam up, according to researchers at Aarhus University. The team found that when blue mussels detected parasitic flatworms nearby, they slowed their filtration of seawater. And when things got really scary with more than one parasite in the vicinity, they closed their shells completely.
8: Blue mussels feed by filtering microscopic algae from seawater, and a single mussel can filter up to 100 liters a day, affecting water clarity and nutrient cycling. Their beds also provide habitats for small animals, fish, and plants.
9: The mussels have a well-developed sensory system capable of detecting chemicals in water that could mean a threat is nearby. But that leaves the bivalves with a conundrum: stop eating or risk ingesting something deadly.
8: The research suggests they will clam up, but if a whole bed shuts down, it could affect the health of an entire ecosystem.
9: The team says that because ocean parasites tend to prefer warmer water and mussels get scared when they're around, their reaction could become more common with climate change if flatworms mussel in.
8: That's it for This Week in Water. Thanks for listening, and we'll see you next time.
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0: Well, just a quick update on the weather here in downtown Palmer before Joseph Davis calls in and tells us about the rest of the world, including Glacier View. Looks like we're headed towards 66 degrees, but we're not there yet. It's still gray out there, but there is no rain coming down. That's a good thing. Maybe a hint of rain late in the afternoon. But the overnight rain projection is pretty severe. Rain pretty much on Tuesday, almost 100% guarantee. Of course, today the fair is in operation. Tuesday and Wednesday, the fair takes a break, and it's back on Thursday. Back on Thursday means sun and about 62 degrees. In the meantime, we'll have rain Tuesday, sun on Wednesday, and that's just the way it is right here in this area. Let's see what's happening up in Glacier View.
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11: Good morning, Big Cabbage Radio friends, and good morning, Mike, here at Glacier View, home of the mighty Matanuska Glacier down at the river. It's 34 degrees. 34 degrees. Oof. Up on the bench, it's some sprightly 47. 34 degrees on the bench reads 1.1 in Celsius, and 47 up on the bench reads 8.3. So 34 down at the river, 47 up on the bench. Precipitation, 55%, but not until 11 o'clock tonight. And we've had 0.04 to 0.05 inches of rain every day, including yesterday. So we're getting some nice moisture up here in Glacier View. Yesterday's high was 69 and low was 43. Blah, blah, blah, blah. I can do that. It's Monday, but it's tough. Barometer is 29.97, and the winds are 0 miles an hour. Sunrise, technically, it says 6:21, but my wife noticed it's 7:09. It actually came over the mountain. So the technical 6:21 is the theoretical horizon, and the reality is we have mountains, so it's 7:09. Sunset, 9:24, which means that's the theoretical sunset. It'll be setting well before 9:24 p.m. But we'll have 15 hours, 2 minutes of sunshine. We have mid to low clouds all over, except in the east. There's some big breaks and some nice sun streaming through. We have cooling trend this coming week, or rather, we're off of the warming trend that we've seen for the last couple of weeks. So it's going to get a little bit cooler for the next 2 weeks, which puts us smack into September, and I'm guessing more like serious fall. Moon, 87.9% tonight. Brightness, waxing gibbous. We have Koch at 39, Glen Allen at 35, Chickaling and Sutton at 46, Palmer 52, Wasilla 51, Butte 52, Anchorage 49, and Fairbanks 44, Ukiah 43, and Nome 50. Aurora Borealis tonight, if it's clear in the evening, will be 1. And everything at Alaska Volcano Observatory is A-OK at A-B-O. That's the weather here in Glacier View. We did have the nice rain every evening when we were sleeping, like Camelot. So did you have rain during the evening this weekend?
0: So if I heard you correctly, you said something about a 30-ish temperature. Was that the
11: 34
0: first?
11: Degrees down at the river. Yeah.
0: Oh.
11: Yeah, that's what I say. Oh. Well, we have a slight cooling trend, which is, of course, what they call thaw.
0: Right, in some places. Now, I've asked John about the various things happening as fall approaches, the changing of the leaves. What color changes do you have up in Glacier View at this point?
11: Well, it's just on the beginning of studying. We don't really have a lot of changes. You see the errant yellow leaf, but really it's still pretty green here.
0: Okay.
11: Part of that's the last moisture that we've gotten the last week the evening. Little bits, but it all keeps it a little bit more hydrated.
0: Okay, that's encouraging, Joseph. That's encouraging.
11: Well, what we don't want to talk about is the
0: thing that we don't want to talk about. That's what we say.
11: The snow on the mountains happens every fall. Yeah. Snow, yeah, a little bit. It started, termination dust started to show at high altitudes. Yeah.
0: Okay.
11: Ouch.
0: Well, we won't talk about it. What we'll say is we'll talk tomorrow about something else. So stay well.
11: All right. Have a great day, everybody.
0: Yep. Bye-bye.
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14: 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A lot of us are struggling right now with how to stay open to others when we seem to be living in different realities. I feel like I'm always walking on eggshells with people and really struggling to feel like I can be my whole self in all the places that I am. But I also don't want to hide in my little corner. I don't want to give up on connecting with people. Well, this is a podcast about staying with the moments we usually want to escape, the awkward ones, the tense ones, the ones that can actually teach us something. So let's get uncomfy.
15: I think like most people in the worst moments, you just kind of think, oh God, am I back here again?
14: Friends, I want you to meet Nyla Boodoo. She is an award-winning journalist and she's a podcast host. You've probably heard her on NPR's 1A or one of the Axios podcasts that she created and hosted for a long time. 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Nyla, welcome to Uncomfy.
15: Thanks, Julie. It's so great to be here.
14: All right. You're right. A lot of us are like, oh, brother, here we are again. I got to do this again. What was that moment for you? What was going on?
15: That was a moment where I was told that Axios was no longer going to be doing audio and that my time with the company was coming to an end. And in that first moment, I was not super surprised, but just kind of exasperated. But the great thing is, I also think it helped me work through the discomfort that I think probably most American journalists have right now about how we're doing what we're doing, and think about a way to do things differently and better.
14: And you were also to take a sabbatical, weren't you, at this point?
15: So, right. And so just sort of in preparation for the idea that I was going to be taking a sabbatical, this was two summers ago, I had decided I was going to walk the Camino, which I'm not sure if you're familiar with, but it's an ancient pilgrimage route that people have been walking for centuries across France, Spain, Portugal. And you end up in Santiago de Compostela in Spain, which is where, for Catholics, St. James, they believe, like, his head is supposed to be buried there. And so that is this big cathedral. And there's these routes, and they become very, very popular for Americans to walk.
16: And was this a spiritual thing for you, or just kind of a trek, like a physical challenge?
15: No, it was for me. People can walk it for a variety of reasons. For myself, as a Christian, I had just finished a couple months prior a cycle of the Ignatian exercises, which is a form of Jesuit spirituality. I'm actually Protestant, I'm Presbyterian. And the exercises are a way that a lot of Christians, predominantly Catholic, but some Protestants as well, have found. And it's sort of like been adapted to doing it through like a liturgical year. So it's normally like a 9-month study. And it is a very intensive study of scripture and discernment. And I had been going through that with the idea that I was thinking that some big work changes were coming and I just wanted the space. And so I thought that the Camino would be a great place at the end of all of that to process that.
16: So I guess the Camino then becomes an opportunity to kind of reflect on what does come next. What were some of the things that started to occur to you about what you wanted to do at this point in your career?
15: I think that most journalists are pretty frustrated with the way that we are covering news. And I will say that as someone who thinks there's a role and loves, like, I think, like, the Friday News Roundup, which I host on 1A, I think is an essential service for people, right? Because it's a way to have analysis about the news. I mean, I think that people are really searching, and I was really searching, as I have been sort of, you know, like I mentioned to you, like the Ignatian spirituality, like all throughout my career. And honestly, I think part of the only way that I think you can host a daily news show or a weekly news show is to have like really strong, for me, it was to have a very strong sense of spirituality and faith that kind of helped me make sense of everything.
16: What do you mean by that? What, like, how did your faith help you make sense of what you were covering on a daily basis as a news host?
15: I think that, look, I think the news cycle is tough. I think news events are really hard. I think we cover a lot of terrible things as journalists. So for me, like, and this is not something that I ever talked about. This is like one of the first times I'm even talking about it with you. Like, just my own personal faith and spiritual formation was just a really important way for me to manage just sort of the difficulty and frankly the trauma of news, right? Of covering like yet another school shooting or a horrible natural disaster. You know, I covered a lot of pretty traumatic news events. I would say like the worst was I covered the earthquake in Haiti, the catastrophic, and I had lived in Haiti before. Like, I had really deep ties to the island. I grew up with my dad running a small missions organization in Haiti. So my first trip to Haiti was when I was 6 years old. Like, between college and graduate school, I lived in Haiti. And I taught at an American missionary school for a year. And so to go back there as a journalist during the earthquake, when there was just like so much devastation, so much death, including people that I knew personally. Journalists cover stuff like that all the time, and I think it's very traumatic. And so for me, my spirituality and my faith has been just a really important part of how I make sense of the world, but also how I just cope with things on a daily basis. Just, I would say, and from a spirituality, just to be like very practical, just like having time away from devices, having time away from just sort of like the news cycle, even if it's just part of my day, just like having moments of meditation and quiet or one-on-one conversation with people that's like real actual conversation, like it really helps you put things in perspective.
16: So you're merging, like, so you've decided to make this new, I guess maybe that was one of the brainstorms, was like, what if I do a news show, but I also layer on it all this other stuff that's been important to me, your own faith tradition, the way that it helps you make sense of the world and sort of make peace with the fact that terrible things happen.
15: I was thinking about the next news show that I'm going to create is going to be different. Like, I really want it to be a different way into the conversation for people who are exhausted by the news, or people who are the news junkies who know every facet of the news, but then feel like, what do I do now? Like, how do I think about this? How do I talk about this? And I also just sort of was thinking a lot about American society and just feeling like we don't have conversations, like we need to have more conversations about morality. And when I was creating this show with my production partner, who, by the way, does not really come from a faith tradition, the conversation we had was around how can we glean wisdom from different religious traditions? And how important is it for us to be in conversation with people from another religion and learn about those religious traditions? And so it's not about, like, these conversations for this show aren't about, like, learning about a religion in particular, but they're about learning from a religion, if that makes sense.
16: Yeah. And give me an example. Like, what's something that you've covered? You should tell us what it's called. And I'm just so fascinated because I also can really relate to this sense of feeling as a person of faith, a Christian who also has been a journalist for a similar period of time and kind of feeling like those things had to stay in the public eye, kind of had to stay separate, right? Like you're a journalist out in the world and kind of in my private life, I'm also a person of faith. And I in recent years have also had the opportunity to kind of be a little bit more vocal about, like, this is how my faith tradition is sort of shaping the way I think about the world. And how about you? What is it doing for you? Because so many of us are, in fact, people of faith in America, right? Of various different faith traditions. So tell us, I'm just so fascinated. I can't wait to listen.
15: Yeah.
16: Tell us what you're calling it and give me an example.

0: actually trains other rabbis in how to, like, civic engagement and political engagement. And she's in New York. She's a prominent Jewish leader in New York. And Zohran Mamdani has not, like, you know, there's been a lot of tension between the Jewish community and Mayor Mamdani, like, people who have accused him of being anti-Semitic, using anti-Semitic language. And she said, and I just loved this, she was like, look, I think there should be a two-state solution. He does not think that. But at the end of the day, no one's coming to us to negotiate whether there should be a one or two-state solution. And I just, like, when she said that, I just laughed, because I think in this political climate, we take things so seriously. And, like, she's like, he and I are not negotiating that. But what we are doing is, like, living in New York and trying to take care of New York and try to take care of the people in New York. And we can agree on different things with that. And that's why I think it's important to have a relationship with him. He's the mayor of New York City. I am a rabbi in New York. Like, I want the Jewish community in New York to be working with the mayor of New York City. And I think that's, like, an example of just something that you cannot summarize in 10 seconds or, you know, like, when you get beyond labels, when you start understanding, like, how people's religious tradition informs why they do what they do. I just think there's a wisdom there that is lacking, that I think we could all be served by spending a little more time, like, trying to understand.
1: Yeah. So each of the episodes then is going to maybe take a current sort of challenge, grapple, news event, and kind of try to explore it from the lens of someone's faith tradition. Is that, that's probably way oversimplifying it, but it sounds fascinating to me.
0: You're not oversimplifying. That's exactly it. Like, big things, right? Like, artificial intelligence, but also, like, I think things that maybe are more mundane, like travel, like how we can think about travel being an opportunity to learn and how travel can be sacred, even if it's not like a pilgrimage, like what I did. Or art, right? Like, I think it's fascinating to think about the role that art and creativity can play in helping us get out of the current moment or understand the current moment. And artists who feel like it's an important part of their faith tradition to be doing that. So that's kind of the idea of each show. And I will say, like, you know, as we're talking about values, I have always been an optimistic person, which is probably also the only reason why I've survived in the news this long. But I think that it's really about being deeply rooted in reality and not being unrealistic about the difficult things, but then also asking, like, what keeps you going? Like, I think that most people who adhere to religious belief, or, like, even as I've encountered, like, and who we'll have on the show, like, people who are avowed atheists but are secular humanists, they have a structure where they're like, this is what gives me hope. This is why I do it. Even if it's not from a divine being, it's from a sense of, like, shared humanity. I think that people who have really rigorous frameworks that they adhere to that are religious or spiritual or moral have reasons for hope, because they wouldn't have that otherwise.
1: 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And this new show she's been talking about is called Oh God, Now What? 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Nyla, thanks so much for your time today.
0: Thanks, Julie.
1: 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Samuel Benson produces it, and the team includes Maggie Mathis and Abby Karras. Our theme music was composed by Kelsey Ney. I'm Julie Rose. Can't wait to get uncomfy with you again next week. 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And there's a new BYU Radio original podcast called Voiceover, Movies That Move Us, I think you're really going to like. Film Studies PhD Heather Bigley hosts the show. 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

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Windblown scarves in top-down cars all share one western trait. Sadness leaks through tear-stained cheeks.

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2: From the worlds of politics, arts, and entrepreneurship.
9: Change happens by acting as though the future that you are dreaming of is present now.
2: I'm Laura. And this is Laura Flanders and Friends. Welcome. An individual facing prison time may also be a dedicated parent, a valued employee, an asset to their community. It may sound obvious that a person is much more than a crime, but the U.S. justice system doesn't function as if that were the case. Millions of people are in jail today for nonviolent offenses, many of which amount to little more than possession of drugs or parole violations and misdemeanors. And racial bias, gender inequity, economic disadvantage, they all play a role in the uneven sentencing of defendants. What if judges could see the whole person in the dock, the whole person before they sentence them? Would they turn away from endless incarceration, from punishment generally, towards empathy, rehabilitation, and reintegration perhaps? An organization called Complete Picture uses the power of film to give judges exactly that, a complete picture. An in-depth, humanizing look at the lives of the people before them, those individuals facing prison for nonviolent crimes. Complete Picture has helped reduce or prevent prison time for every single defendant it's worked with. And the organization's founders say this is just the start. Films like theirs could become a regular part of the sentencing process across the country. There's even money for it. Today, it's art that's changing lives and healing a broken system, one person at a time. Joining me are Complete Picture founder and CEO Rebecca Grace and art director John Gray. They're partners in life and this work. Also with us, two of the defendants they've worked with, Gary Robert and Chandra, who prefers we just use her first name. I also speak with defense attorney Shari Rusk, who brought Rebecca and John their very first sentencing mitigation video project. And later, my thoughts on what if we all had the complete picture. Rebecca, John, Gary, Chandra, welcome to the show.
10: Let's start, Rebecca, with you. I mean, there's a lot wrong with our so-called justice system, and I'm not sure it actually can be healed, even one person at a time. But let's talk about the problem that the complete picture, your project, seeks to address.
11: One of the key issues is that judges just aren't given the information they need to make a fair decision about the rest of someone's life. One of the greatest misconceptions about the criminal justice system in our country is that by being assigned a public defender, that automatically ensures due process and fair representation and an equitable outcome. And that is just not the case, because public defenders are overburdened and under-resourced. We come at this from a very personal experience. And when John, my husband, was facing prison for a nonviolent drug offense because he had struggled with crack cocaine addiction for 10 years and he needed rehab. And instead of getting rehab for a nonviolent drug-related crime, he was given prison, and where that didn't include any rehabilitation. In fact, when he got out, he went straight back to crack until he eventually recovered. But he was given about 2.5 minutes to talk to his public defender. And that is common. We decided that we wanted to make a difference and to try to influence that system.
10: Well, let me ask you, John. I mean, you're the art director of this project. Anything you want to add about your personal story and about what you've done with Complete Picture that isn't normal, even by mitigation video standards?
12: There was a lot of work putting the whole thing together, but it was definitely something we both felt was a calling that we needed to address. And the more we got into it, the more we realized just how many people were in need of having their story told. When I was facing my prison sentence of 3 years, that the public defender came to me and said, okay, what do you want to plead? How are you going to plead? And I thought, well, yes, okay, yes, I'm guilty. And he goes, okay, great. And I said, well, can I talk? He goes, what do you want to talk about? And I said, well, you know, I'm not sure what I'm going to be facing. And he said, oh, my God. And he slams his docket down on me, on the table, and he walked off. He comes back a minute later, and he goes, so are you going to plead guilty or not? And I said, yes, I'm going to plead guilty. He goes, okay, great. He gets up and he leaves. That was my defense. But not every public defender is like that. Right. That was just, he was a brilliant
11: one. In fact, the public defenders we work with, the fact that they've gone out and sought a sentencing video with their client says a lot already.
12: Yeah.
10: I want people to see one of the videos that you've made. Gary, what we're going to show is a portion of your video. Do you want to just sort of introduce it for us? Like, how did you connect to this project?
5: I was facing some pretty serious drug charges also, nonviolent also. I'd been a 30-year methamphetamine addict, like most addicts. I lost along the way the things most addicts lose. Families, my family members became distant. I isolated myself. I lost jobs. I lost homes. I had bad relationships, you know, and the progression of my disease just consumed me. All I wanted to do was use drugs. So when I ended up getting arrested in the federal court system, it was a really, really scary experience for me. I don't think that the judge would have saw me in the same light that the film that Rebecca and John did for me that showed the judge my true self.
10: Take a look at the video, the complete picture of Gary.
6: One of my favorite things about my dad is how caring he is. He will go out of his way to help people with cars and do mechanic work. He's worked for hours for free.
7: Gary has worked for me for close to 2 years, and I would be almost out of business if I didn't have him.
8: I'm a therapist, and Gary came to me almost 3 years ago in October 2017 after getting out of rehab and getting arrested.
13: My getting arrested was saved my life is what it did, because I got an opportunity to get clean.
8: My original assessment of Gary when he first came in was that he was a meth addict, and it seemed he did illegal things to maintain his habit.
6: I did not see any change coming. I kind of thought the road that he was on was where he was going to end up going for the rest of his life, and didn't really know how long that would be.
13: I managed to put together 3 years clean and sober. I haven't put a thing in my body to change the way I feel.
14: We run an addiction recovery program for our church.
15: And we've known Gary for 3 years. He wanted to give up anything that alters your perception. He gave up alcohol, well, he already had done that, and the meth. He gave up coffee, gave up smoking.
13: I know the path I'm on now is the right one for me. It's given me back relationships with my family. It's given me a place in society. I found a spot in the LDS church. I mean, I can go on and on and on. I love my NA meetings.
15: Right now, he has his feet on the ground, and he is headed in absolutely the right direction in reestablishing healthy relationships with his family and friends.
13: You know, I started seeing a future. I started seeing things could change, because for a long time, I didn't think they could. 3 years is not a long time, but it's a start. It's a foundation. You know, this has been a journey of self-discovery. And although I haven't learned everything in recovery, because it's a lifelong process, every day I get to learn something new if I remain teachable. This isn't the end of the road, just the beginning.
10: Gary, back to you. What was it like when you saw that for the very first time?
5: My son, my employer, people from my church they could see things in me that I couldn't see in myself. Rebecca and John just did an outstanding job of putting me in a different light so the judge could see that. And it had a positive effect. You know, I was looking at from 5 to 40 years for drug trafficking charges. And before I left the courtroom, the judge had given me a time served sentence and 5 years probation. And he also told me that he had never departed a sentence like this before, but he saw things in me that he was willing to take a chance on. And it was just remarkable.
10: Chandra, you're listening to all this and your sentencing is still pending. Can you tell us what you expect or you hope a complete picture in your case will do come sentencing?
16: I'm hoping that the video will make the judge see that 10 to 20 years without me here would be very detrimental to not just me and my family, but to a lot of people. A lot can be accomplished in 10 to 20 years that you cannot accomplish from a jail cell. You know, when we think about prison and we're so quick to just send people away, send them away. And then when we get them back, you don't want them there. We're not healing We're not healing America. We are actually not even putting a Band-Aid on it, but we're making and creating a worse situation in a place where people won't want to be or to live. It makes you want to be a better person, but it makes you want to help other people so that people don't go through the same things that you go through. Just every day, if you do something positive, it corrects what you have done wrong. It's all about how you heal yourself and how you heal the people around you.
10: Rebecca, what have you learned about Chandra in this process? And what are you doing behind the camera that also makes a difference in this world that we're operating in? Because that's an interesting part of this story, too. It's not just about the final product, the film itself.
11: So 60 to 70% of women who are incarcerated experienced severe childhood abuse, which Chandra went through abuse for many, many, many years as a little girl. 60 to 70% of women who are incarcerated also have experienced domestic abuse with a partner, an intimate partner. And that's something that Chandra also lived through for 7 years. Prison is really not a place to help a person to learn to change criminogenic thought patterns and belief systems. The one single greatest way to help keep a person out of prison is to give them opportunities to get higher education, which is something that Chandra is doing. She's just gotten her CNA license and she's doing really well, so she can earn more money and be more self-sufficient because she's a single mother of four boys.
12: A phenomenal mother.
11: And she's a phenomenal mother. All of her boys are at home.
12: A heart of gold.
11: And they love her and they're good boys because she's really a nurturing parent.
16: Yeah.
11: And so that's another thing that we want to let the judge understand is that the value that Chandra brings to her children and to her family and to her greater community.
2: This is the Laura Flanders Show. I'm Laura. My guests are from the Complete Picture Project. It's an organization using the power of film to give judges the fuller picture of the individuals facing prison time. Rebecca Grace and John Gray are armed with art and changing lives one person at a time, like Gary Roberts and Chandra, who just shared some of their stories. We'll hear more from all my guests later in this program. You can watch the episode and see the video all about Gary Roberts, the story that's produced by Complete Picture, at our website, lauraflanders.org. And while you're there, sign up for our weekly newsletter to receive information on all of our streaming events and audio exclusives, including our full uncut interviews and my commentaries. Next, I speak with defense attorney Sherry Rusk. She shares what people like herself and judges face in the sentencing process and what a difference having a more complete picture can make. But first, here's Fight the Power by Brownout from their album, Fear of a Brown Planet. It's a musical manifesto inspired by Public Enemy's music and spirit.

0: may be people who think, well, doesn't the judge, don't the defense attorneys communicate all this? Doesn't the judge have some sense of the statistics around trauma and gender and race and violence and you name it? Economic deprivation. Surely they know some of this. Well, we spoke with a defense attorney, Sherry Rusk, who's one of the first people that you got involved with in this project, about what people like herself even, and certainly judges, bring to that sentencing moment in terms of preconceived ideas or even just any idea of the person that they're sentencing. Here's what she had to say.
1: I'm Sherry Rusk. I'm a criminal defense attorney focusing on federal criminal cases almost exclusively.
0: What's the situation that you find yourself in, your clients find yourself in, vis-a-vis what the sentencing judge does or doesn't know?
1: So when I'm appearing before a federal sentencing judge, the extent of their knowledge when it comes to sentencing is that my client was charged with a crime and convicted of a crime. So they see an indictment, they see a set of charges, and the worst mistake my clients ever made in their life is the sum total of their existence to that federal judge. So there's no depth, there's no personality, there's no uniqueness. And to amplify that, to make matters worse, when probation does a report, as they do in every federal case, they'll do the person's criminal history back to juvenile records, everything they've ever been in trouble for. They'll focus on the worst aspects of the particular crime the client is charged with. And essentially, it's not just negative, it's negative through a microscope with no countervailing perspective. There's nothing about what the client has suffered or what they've achieved. And that's where somebody like Rebecca comes in to try to supply that to the court who's going to make a decision about the rest of the person's life.
0: There's pressure on the defendant, too. I mean, maybe not from you, but many defendants find themselves under tremendous pressure to, as they say, cop a plea, to plead guilty, and to accept plea deals that don't have a lot of flexibility in them when it comes to sentencing.
1: The pressure is crushing. We have clients facing, you know, plea offers of 5 years when they're facing a mandatory minimum 20, and they have families. So I've had innocent clients say, I would rather take the deal than take the risk. You know, the risk is so perilous. You know, I can't afford to do it. So, and when you get into the details, as Rebecca does in Complete Picture, it is so moving. You know, someone might be in desperate financial circumstances with nowhere else to turn. They get co-opted back into doing some drug deal, and that's it. You know, that's a 10-year mandatory minimum. And it's, the circumstances are really appalling. The system itself needs radical change. I mean, that's part of the problem. All of the things that you see elsewhere, like systemic racism, you know, misogyny, things that are built into the fabric of the system are hyperdrive in criminal justice. It just, you know, militates against individuals. And so, yes, the sentencing video deals with it on an individual level, but systemic change is really what's needed. I think if there was a greater understanding, I find myself, you know, I can be on an airplane sitting next to someone who asks me, how do you do that for a living? How do you represent these people? That's the first reaction. And after a 20-minute conversation, it's like night and day. Ah, that's what it's about. You know, it's a real eye opener.
0: Cherie talked there about the pressure that everybody in this system is in under, from the defense attorneys to the judges to even the prosecutors. Can you talk about that from your point of view and your goals with respect to the systemic challenges that our so-called criminal justice system faces?
2: Unfortunately, our criminal justice system is a serial abuser, really, of the poor, the people who are disabled, people who suffer from mental health illness and substance use disorder. As I'm trying to scale Complete Picture up, it's one of the criticisms I get is, well, these videos are too expensive. You have to do them quicker. You have to do them for less. I'm like, no, I'm not going to make that mistake. I'm not going to do what's already being done wrong in the system, which is devaluing a person's right to have their story, full story told, and to have due process. That's what we're doing differently. Complete Picture is redefining what due process and fair representation looks like.
0: There is money for this in the system. If it's there, why don't we see more of these videos getting made?
2: Many times when an attorney applies for funding and asks a judge for funding for our videos, the judge will just turn it down. So there's some skepticism that we're facing whenever you're trying to introduce something new, right? But the interesting thing is that once a judge just approves funding for one of our videos, they will approve it from then on, because that judge realizes that it's a tool. They watch the video and they're like, oh my gosh, I wouldn't have understood this.
0: Coming back to you, Chandra, what difference has it made to you to know that when the judge is making the sentencing decision in your case, they will be doing that having seen this video, having a much better understanding of who you are and who you are to the people in your community?
3: The way I feel about it is that judge is seeing me and seeing me for who I am, and at least knows that it is a better side to Chandra. There is not just what you're seeing on this paper. There is a woman who has a voice, who has people who love her and they want to see her succeed and not be in prison. So I feel that the video, it's a helping hand in a reality where there is no helping hand. And so that is why I'm so grateful for Rebecca and her husband and everyone who has helped me through this very difficult time.
0: Rebecca, coming back to you, two things. One, I do want you to talk a little bit about what you're doing behind the camera in the making of these films that is also interesting and an interesting part of this project. And then secondly, I know that you mentioned scaling up. What does that look like for the complete project, and where are you in that process?
2: So when we set out to make a sentencing video, we don't cut any corners. These pieces that we're making are incredible works of art. They're not quick, you know, flybys that we do in 1 or 2 days. We go to the defendant's house and we interview them for 2 to 3 days. We interview 4 members of their community and 4 members of their family so that we get a really good, not only a very personal perspective of who they are from their family, but how they integrate and help and give back to their community. And what we find is that during the time that we're filming, 100% of the time, the defendant sits in a side room and cries. Because like Gary was saying, it's probably the first time that many of their past traumas and struggles have been validated by their loved ones, but also that they're hearing there's so much shame involved in having committed a crime and so much remorse. A person can't just walk around with shame all the time and heal. And this very experience of hearing why they're loved and why they're valued for 2 days straight in itself helps that person shift and start a new chapter in their lives. I believe that that alone is a helpful ritual. So then we spend about 14 or 15 days for each project and editorial, and we go back and forth and submitting different versions of the film to the defense attorney. And then the defense attorney will submit a link to the judge. So all this work happens for an audience of one.
4: Person, the judge.
2: Yeah. Right. And the judge will watch the video. Sometimes the defense attorneys are opening the door to share it with probation, because in the system, the probation department has a lot of power. People don't know this, but the probation department will recommend a sentence to the judge. And oftentimes the judge just takes that and runs with it. So the defense attorneys are getting out in front of it and they're submitting it to the probation department. They'll submit it to the prosecutor. And we've had situations where even the prosecutor has decided to change the recommended sentence for a person.
4: But as far as expanding, we do want to expand into other states, other cities, so they'll create satellites of what the complete picture does in other places that are also with courts and judges and that whole thing.
2: Yeah, when we started this, it was an experiment. And once John and I came home from a shoot one day and realized this is amazing, like this is powerful, we decided to create a model, because the doors aren't just opening up, like judges aren't just approving any funding. Our society is still focused on punitive forms of social control rather than preventative. Statistics show that mental health illness increases a year after being in prison. So we have more than 50% of people in our prisons and jails have been diagnosed with a mental illness. And almost 50% of people who are in federal prison are there for drug-related crimes, so they're suffering from drug addiction.
4: And it also fosters recidivism as well.
2: That's right. I mean, it creates this whole host of problems, not only for the individual, but for their family. Like Chandra will leave behind a 10-year-old son, yeah, And there's no good place for him to go.
4: Foster care.
2: And she'll also leave behind a son who has autism and who she cares for on a day-to-day basis. And he might need to be institutionalized. Chandra and I have talked about that. We don't know what will happen. Gary coming through for his children, he just put the down payment down. He saved all of his money and he worked hard and he bought his son a home. So he's able to show up for his children and his family in the way that he'd wanted to his whole life.
0: Gary, do you want to talk about that?
5: Yeah, it wasn't that I put the down payment down, but I helped him with the security deposit, which was something that I never could do before. I did have an opportunity because of gainful employment now to set aside some money. And I couldn't think of a better way to spend it as to let help my son realize the American dream, you know, something that I never was able to do. I've always rented all my life. I just, because of my addiction, I you know, it wasn't something that I thought about. I'm super, super grateful today to be able to do those kinds of things.
0: Thank you so very much for giving us a very complete picture. And Chandra, Gary, both, congratulations on getting to where you are in your lives. I hope that you get the chances that you deserve. I'll be back in just a minute with some closing comments.

0: the complete picture. There are so many takeaways from today's conversation that I don't know where to start. For one thing, what if we told the people we cared about just what we thought of them more often, and not just the bad stuff either, but also the good? Secondly, how about we did the same for ourselves? Take a moment to pause and consider the complete picture of the context in which we live. What is it that makes us do the things we do and feel the way we do? Maybe that's just what workers have done in this forced pause of the pandemic. They've gotten a bit of a sense of the duress they've been experiencing at work, the unsafe conditions, the culture, and just how hard it's been. And maybe they actually want something else. In this season around Labor Day, as employers are bemoaning the lack of workers and talking about how hard it is to fill some vacant spots, it's clearly not just about extended and increased unemployment benefits. The states that have cut those off early haven't seen the massive return to work that they expected. No, there are bigger, deeper questions being asked about our culture and the safety of our workplaces, from home health situations to manufacturing. And one Ohio employer told the Wall Street Journal this month that he realizes now he had rested for too long on the recession. He said he'd milked that recession for 1 or 2 years too long to suppress wages and to reduce improvements in the workplace. He says he's seen the error of his ways. He's increased wages for his staff. And guess what? He's not having a problem filling spots. And he's retaining workers longer, and they're happier to boot. So if we had a more complete picture, maybe we'd make some different choices. Have we gotten that complete picture yet?
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1: It's time for page two, news that might not make the front page for August 24th, 2026. Katie Gardner is the Deputy Superintendent for Business and Operations for the Matsugara School District. She talked with Emily Forstner about district finances, staffing, school nurses, legislative priorities, and enrollment last week on Valley Edition. Gardner oversees the areas of the district that are not instructional. That includes finances, facilities, technology, and many services that keep schools operating every day. She also supports the school board as it makes decisions about both operations and instruction. She has been connected with the district for most of her life. She was a student here. She was a student worker in high school and college. She started working full-time for the district in 2004 after graduating from college. She says one of the biggest issues the district is dealing with is funding from the state. The legislature approved additional funding for K-12 education this year. About $2 million for the district is confirmed to help with higher energy costs. Additional funding is also expected. The legislature set aside $150 million for K-12 education statewide. The amount each district receives depends on state oil revenue. That calculation is expected by the end of the month. The district is expecting about $16 million, but this is one-time money, and that's important. Gardner expects that money to come through this year. However, the district does not want to use one-time revenue to pay for ongoing expenses. It might not be there next year. Instead, it is looking at immediate needs and one-time projects. That includes things like infrastructure and roof replacements. It wants to use the funds to help lower expenses in the long run. Gardner is concerned about finding sustainable funding for public education over the long term. That's the bigger challenge. School nurses are also an important issue for the district. The Matsu Health Foundation stepped up and provided funding for about 16 school nurses for 1 year. That gives the district time to develop a long-term plan. The district is testing different models for providing health support in schools. It will form a committee comprised of school nurses, administrators, and medical professionals starting next month. The committee will look at what health services schools need and what level of staffing is sustainable. The school board made classroom teachers the top staffing priority when they met last year. Teachers are the heart of the district. The district has a strong teacher retention and recruitment program. It's doing a good job of having teachers in classrooms when school begins. That doesn't mean other employees aren't important. The district needs people to keep the heat and lights on. It needs technology, transportation, meals, payroll, maintenance, and many other services. However, enrollment in the district is a challenge. It has declined over the last 3 years. Gardner noted that the district was about 600 students below projection as of the time of the interview. She explained that enrollment projections use a two-year cohort survival model that examines changes at each school and grade level. State funding is tied to student enrollment, so accurate projections are critical to the district's budget. Finally, Gardner recognizes the people who work behind the scenes. She likes to think her people are invisible. If folks don't hear about them, that means everything is usually working. They keep the internet running. They maintain the buildings. They provide meals. They provide registrations and handle the business of the district. They make sure schools are ready when the students walk through the doors. And that's what they are here to do, support students and schools. The full interview with Deputy Superintendent Katie Gardner is on Big Cabbage Radio in Valley Edition under podcasts. The school board meets in a work session on Wednesday to talk about legislative priorities. 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Mike Malefsky reported this Page 2 article, and yours truly, Lee Henriksen, produced it. 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
2: From KCRW, this is Left, Right, and Center. Welcome to Left, Right, and Center, everyone. How would you defend an unpopular war and unpopular president if your political life depended on it? Well, that is the question facing some Republicans right now. Their messaging on the war in Iran and on President Trump is, shall we say, carefully crafted. Many know they can't abandon the president. After all, he could still swing races this fall, and getting on his bad side doesn't generally end well for Republicans. Later, more on the president's case for this war. He argues he had to act boldly in ways his predecessors did not. But at what cost? We'll talk about dire conditions reported on the USS Abraham Lincoln. And we'll take your questions, including one from a listener who says she registers independent and has been watching progressives win Democratic primaries in places like Florida. She is wondering if this is really a good thing for Democrats come fall. All that's next on Left, Right, and Center.
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2: Welcome to Left, Right, and Center, everybody. I am David Green. Republicans fighting for their survival this November are kind of stuck between Iran and a hard place. On the one side, we have voters who are pressuring them for answers about why we are still in a deeply unpopular war after 6 months. And on the other side, a president who is struggling to find a way to end this war and whose own endorsement could tip the scales for some of these candidates this November. With lawmakers on break and in their home districts, we have seen those Republicans trying to please both sides, carefully crafting their messages. And ultimately, they seem to be telling constituents, trust us. That's what some are saying to their constituents right now, and they hope that constituents like what they're hearing and do trust them so they can hold on to their jobs in the fall. This is the conversation that we will start with on Left, Right, and Center today. We have Moa Lathy with us on the left. On the right, Mike Dupke is back. He is a veteran GOP communication strategist. Mike was the director of communications under President Trump in 2017 at the White House. Mike, always great to have you. Thank you for continuing to make your way here.
3: Always great to be on the show, David.
2: Let's dig right in. I really want to listen to the voices of some of these members who are doing a very delicate dance. You know, we've been hearing Republicans across the country trying to sell this war in Iran to people in kind of different ways. There doesn't seem to be one message that's working everywhere. But, you know, I want to listen to just one member. This is Nebraska Republican Mike Flood.
4: As it relates to gas prices, you got to play the hand you're dealt. Here we have an Iranian regime that we've been at war with basically for 50 years. They're killing Americans. They're funding Hezbollah, the Houthis, Hamas. They're raining down bombs all over the Middle East. And their goal is to get a nuclear bomb, and they vowed death to America. Put that all in the computer processor, and it says this is an enemy of the United States.
2: Mike, I mean, you're a comms guy. This is a delicate moment for Republicans who, you know, you've seen the polls. Not a popular war, not a popular president at this moment. How are they doing? How is a guy like Mike Flood handling this?
3: Well, I think Mike Flood's doing a good job. Basically, he's talking about the global threat and putting all of this action in the Middle East into context. So from a communication standpoint, I think he's doing a fine job. That still does not, you know, inoculate you from somebody pulling up to a gas station and paying, you know, $3, $4, $5, depending on what state you are in the country, for gasoline or the cost of goods and services going up, or the rise in inflation, or the hits on the economy. That being said, you know, the hits haven't been as great as one might have thought, given that we are now months into this conflict. But he's doing a fine job in putting context around this and giving a reason why we're still involved.
2: Mo, if the hits haven't been as bad on Republicans, given where Americans are, is that on Democrats? Have they not seized this moment well enough when you do have a war that a lot of Americans are deeply concerned about and are feeling the pain from, you know, at places like the gas pumps?
5: Yeah, actually, I think the single best messenger Democrats have right now is President Trump when it comes to the war in Iran. I mean, everything he has said has proven to be wrong. He doesn't seem to care about the frustrations that Americans have over the war and its impact in their lives, and then turns right around to give reporters a tour of his latest renovation of the White House. The more he does that, the more he makes the political argument for Democrats. Look, I think Mike's right. Congressman Flood is doing the best that he can. But this line that you deal the hand you're dealt, I mean, Congressman, the president's the one who dealt this hand. We are no further away from Iran having a nuclear weapon than we were before. We ceded control of the Strait of Hormuz to the Iranian regime, which they did not have before. All of the pressure points and leverage points right now seem to be controlled by Iran.

0: But now that we are in this war, the worst thing to do would be to pull out before the mission is done. I mean, that's at least the argument I think we're hearing. I think about, you know, Texas's Pat Fallon, who said very much that, like, there's no choice but to trust the president at this point to finish the job. This is him on a local TV show called Inside Texas Politics.
1: You could make very good arguments back before he took action to have him not do it, and you could have made very good arguments to say that he needed to. But once he's done it and we've bombed the country 20,000 times, we have to see it through.
0: He also added that, you know, his party, Republicans, are the party of fiscal responsibility. But given the fact that this war has dragged on longer than the president certainly promised and that the national debt has hit a record $40 trillion for the first time, you know, Mike, I just again wonder how effective is this argument? Trust us, trust Republicans, trust this president. We've got to see this through, whatever the pain that you're feeling.
2: Listen, there has been some success out of this conflict. One is degrading the support and the effectiveness of Hamas, Hezbollah, and the Houthis, as Congressman Flood mentioned. I don't think that we should treat that lightly. I think that's incredibly important as we look at the at conflicts around the around the globe, and especially in the Middle East. We had a failure of policy prior to this. The JCPOA, in and of itself, which President Trump did pull us back from, that had so many loopholes in it that really wasn't a solution. And I know a lot of Democrats want to talk about it as a solution. But the bottom line, getting back to your original question for Mo and Mo's answer to this, Democrats aren't really focused, I haven't seen yet, on one thing that would really help them that Iran, the Iranian conflict, is tangential to, and that is affordability. They're trying to get there, but they can't help themselves when it comes to Trump. And so the always-on presidency, the always-on President Trump, distracts them each time, and then they attack him rather than going to the root cause of all of this that they could tie back to Iran. So just being on the ground, fighting the political fights, I think Democrats are still all over the map, and they haven't figured out the best way to exploit this because they can't help themselves when it comes to Trump.
3: Yeah, I don't know if I agree with that, Mike, because every Democrat I hear is absolutely making the connection. Just this week, when the president said that he was about to launch now a new economic offensive against Iran, we suddenly saw another jump in gas prices. Why? Because Iran controls the Strait of Hormuz because of this president. This is a president who promised to bring your prices down on day one. That is why many people gave him another chance in 2024, was because he promised he was going to do that. And instead, he's not just taken his eye off the ball with a lot of folly, he has launched a war that made it worse. If Democrats continue to hammer that message, they're going to get a lot of people nodding their heads.
2: If is the big question. You yourself, in your original answer to David, was talking about a ballroom. You didn't say reflecting pool, but you implied reflecting pool.
3: No,
2: I mean,
3: but
2: you were talking about
3: I
2: a whole bunch
3: prices.
2: Of other things.
3: I said grocery.
2: You did say gas prices, and then you.
0: But yeah, Mike, say more about where you think how the message from Democrats could be better. Because I do hear a lot of the affordability argument from Democrats. I hear a lot of the tying it to Iran. You're saying they get distracted by things like the ballroom and that takes them off message?
2: I think they do. And it's part of, you know, the attractiveness and also the anger that Democrats and the attractiveness for some Republicans and the distraction that Trump drives in some Democrats. He's a polarizing figure in that sense. And I do think if Democrats were incredibly succinct and did not let all of the other distractions dissuade them and take them off message, if they just talked about affordability and chaos, I think they would have a more cohesive message. And to the point of gasoline and oil, I mean, one thing that has shocked me through all of this is that we saw an initial run-up in the cost of oil, and now we've settled in. I think this week the average cost was $92, $93 a barrel for Brent crude, but we haven't seen the massive spikes. And my one big takeaway, and I'll stop here because this is my deep thought for the day, you know, deep thoughts with Mike Dupke.
0: One, just one you're telling us. We're only getting one, yeah.
2: Are energy disruptions no longer a threat to the global economy? Prices are bad, inflation is bad, but it is not as bad as I think folks expected it to be. So that's maybe for another show.

0: But I've just been surprised how we've had relatively high but stable prices at the pump, and it hasn't gotten worse. Republicans are going to talk about the global threat that Iran was, and they're going to bank on the fact that Democrats will be distracted by whatever Donald Trump says this week.
1: I think if that is the Republican message, Democrats will do even better, right? Because gas prices
2: are feeling the pain, right? People are feeling the pain.
1: Gas prices are higher today than they were before Donald Trump took office, and they are higher today than they were before he launched this war.
0: But not higher than during Biden's administration.
1: But the point is, telling people, I don't think it is good politics to go out there and say to people, it could be worse. Like, that's not a message. When people are feeling it, right? The average American, according to a congressional estimate, Republicans control Congress, is that the average American's paying close to $500 more this year in gasoline. That's a lot to most American families. And instead of focusing on that, the president, he's making it worse with the way he's waging this war, with no real strategy, no real articulated goal, and by focusing on other distractions. And that is the core Democratic message.
2: Mo, can I just ask you, I want to follow up on one thing that Mike brought up, which is past presidencies and how they handled Iran, because we're hearing some Republicans like Glenn Thompson in Pennsylvania say that Iran's regime killed Americans for decades. It's true that President Obama approached Iran and its nuclear program with diplomacy. President Biden's own talks fizzled in many ways. So is there a segment of the population that might, you know, hear a message like this and it resonates? The idea that someone needed to take charge and do something bold, and that person was President Trump. And how do you think Democrats need to address that?
1: I don't think any president has ever gotten Iran right. But, you know, to see the president sort of thump his chest and say, I'm doing the thing that no other president did, there's a reason no other president did it. And that is because we are worse today than we were before this war. Our military has executed incredibly well. However, under the JCPOA that Mike referenced earlier, yes, there were a lot of loopholes. It was not the perfect agreement, but it's better than where we are right now. It's better than where we were before President Trump took us out of it and where we are now. Why? Because we at least had some verification measures when it came to their nuclear capabilities. We have none now. We have not degraded them at all. Many intelligence reports say that they are actually closer to a nuclear weapon today than they were before Donald Trump took over. And we did not cede control of one of the world's most important waterways to Iran. That is all because of the way this president has handled it. So I do not think most people are saying, oh, great, someone finally did the thing that needed to be done, because the thing that he did made it worse.
0: David, I lied to you. I'm going to give you a second deep thought today. and that is that this administration is renewing Ronald Reagan's peace through strength. But rather than it just be a buildup of military might and saber rattling, their view of peace through strength is maximum pressure. And I think we've seen that in Venezuela. We're now seeing it in Iran and other places. And so part of what, to get to your question, this has been a problem for 50 years. Someone should solve it, and Donald Trump is trying to solve it. It plays into this peace through strength and maximum pressure of actually using the military. Now, we can argue and have, again, a much longer conversation of whether that's a good thing or a bad thing. But I do think that there is some, if you're looking at what this administration has done, there's some reasons behind it and some intellectual heft as to why they're involved in this.
1: Look, I get the argument. I just don't buy it that that's the right approach. Because, look, Reagan's theory of the case, agree or disagree, was that by building up our military might, it will serve as a deterrent from bad guys doing bad things. Trump's taking it one step further. You're right, Mike. He's actually putting it into practice, right? It's not just the buildup that's going to be the deterrent. We're going to go and punish you. The problem is, it showed a fundamental misunderstanding of our adversary, because the Iranians have proven that using military force on us is not a deterrent. They are willing to take as much pain because they believe they can wait us out. The president of the United States, the greatest military in the world, launched an offensive against Iran, and Iran seized control of the Strait of Hormuz. That tells you so much right there. It's just a misguided approach.
2: All right. Appreciate you guys, because this is the kind of context, I think, and the kind of figuring it out that we need more of. And I'm grateful for both of you. Mike Dupke and Moa Lathy will be back with me after this break. We're going to talk about the state of our military and reports that some of our service members are getting pushed to the brink right now. 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
2: All right, welcome back to Left, Right, and Center, everybody. I'm David Green, joined by Moa Lathy on the left and Mike Dupke on the right. He is a veteran communication strategist. Mike was the director of communications in the White House in 2017 under President Trump. We were talking about this Iran war that has been dragging on longer than I think even the president expected it to, and the message that we're hearing from Republicans out on the campaign trail. Try and explain to voters why this war is worth continuing to support, and also talk about President Trump and his role. You know, as this war has gone on, we should say it's also really tested the resolve and the morale of the U.S. military. Several military news outlets like the Military Times and Stars and Stripes have reported on dire conditions aboard the USS Abraham Lincoln. That aircraft carrier has been deployed now for over 8 months in the Middle East. Viral videos seem to show food shortages on board, also overflowing toilets. Crew members are reportedly suffering from mental health crises, and there's at least one instance of a crew member trying to jump overboard. This got serious enough that 200 of their family members came to a meeting with Navy officials in San Diego, and CNN spoke to one crew member's wife who went unidentified.
5: My husband is appalled at the conditions on this ship. This is not his first deployment. This is not his first time being out there. And he is saying that it is the worst deployment that he's ever been on.
2: The president was asked about this by reporters, and President Trump said flat out about this reporting, no, everything is actually fine.
6: USS Lincoln.
7: Yeah, it is. That was a CNN fake report.
2: It wasn't a CNN fake report. I mean, I know CNN has obviously, you know, covered this, but this was the Military Times who broke the story. Take me back to when you were inside the White House and have been in comms and in Republican circles. You know, I don't think publications like this have been seen as, you know, left wing attack news. I mean, they've been respected, right? These are respected reporters who cover the military.
0: Yes. And generally, these reporters also don't get into this type of reporting. The president likes things in black and white, and he likes blanket denials. And frankly, that question, is there enough food on the Abraham Lincoln? I bet you there is enough food, but is it fresh food? You know, there's a lot of nuances to what this whole conversation is about. Their mission has been extended and then extended again. And I have not served in the military, but I've been on panels with some military folks that said the most devastating thing to both the family and to the service member is when you extend an engagement. And I could intellectually understand what they're saying. When you are active in something and you thought that there is going to be an end date, and then that gets extended and then extended again, just psychologically, that is takes a lot out of a person. So is that happening? I'm sure. I think we could have shown a little bit more empathy coming out of the administration. But I also think some of the reporters' questions on this are just kind of ridiculous and set it up for a black and white answer such as this.
2: But what's ridiculous about asking if reports that there's not enough food on an aircraft carrier are true? I mean, like, how would you have phrased a question that wouldn't have
0: because they're given the ability of giving a simple answer rather than a more detailed answer. Like, you know, Mr. President, what do you say to these service members? I can't believe right now, David, that I am trying to help a reporter ask a question. But if I was to do such a thing, I would say, you know, what do you say to a service member's family who are very much concerned about their loved one?
2: You know, Mike, I think that's a fair point. I mean, as a reporter who has asked many of those questions, I think the question that we just heard was absolutely fair. But when the more clear you make it that you are asking a question on behalf of people who might be suffering because of policies and what message do you send it, it probably makes it harder to give an answer like President Trump did. You know, Mo, congressional Democrats are calling for investigations into these conditions. But you did have acting Navy Secretary Hung Cao also say these concerns and the ship's long deployment are a made-up controversy. And here he is talking to Newsmax.
4: It's an election year, Carl. You know, this is the outrage comes out, right? I mean, no one talks about the USS Nimitz, who deployed for 270 days before Epic Fury, the USS Carl Vinson, who did it for 269 days, Harry S. Truman, that was getting shot at in the Red Sea by the Houthis using Iranian weapons for 252 days, Theodore Roosevelt before that for 264 days, and the Dwight D. Eisenhower for 277 days. It's just an election year, so let's pick on President Trump and what he's doing right now, which is freeing the world from these Iranian tyrannical lunatics.
2: That's acting Navy Secretary dismissive there, but also, you know, giving context and saying this is not unprecedented. Moet, is there some fairness in the point that he's making that there can be long deployments and this is not the first time the service members have faced deployments of this length?
1: I think it is fine to say we've had long deployments before. This is now, I think, the second longest in American history. What's not fine to say is, because it's Donald Trump, it's not relevant to ask the question. No, they're asking the question because we're at war, because there are reports about food shortages. There are reports about a mental health crisis and exhaustion. You did have a report of an American sailor throwing himself overboard, which underscores the mental health challenges. I do not think it is wrong in a situation like this, especially because of all the human costs we just talked about, but there's also the cost of this, right? The Secretary of Defense just went before Congress asking for tens of billions of more dollars for us to be raising questions about how we're deploying and the state of our service members. The questions, I think, are relevant for two reasons. One, what is the cost to our service members? And two, how is this strategy affecting American readiness overall? We just had to pull the last American carrier out of the Pacific theater to now come to replace the Lincoln.
2: The George Washington, yeah, is moving from Asia to the region, yeah.
1: That was the last carrier there. To Mike's earlier point, if peace through strength as a deterrent strategy is important, we are now pulling out the one carrier that was dealing with America's other great adversary, China. We're just not in a good situation. So we should be having these conversations. We should be asking these questions.
0: We should be having these conversations and asking these questions, but we also should be including some of the broader context here. One of which is that we have had significant advancement in military recruitment, meaning that military recruitment is way up. We have underfunded the military under several administrations, and I'm not going to pick on Biden, and I'm not going to pick on Obama or the first Trump administration, which they didn't fully fund what they were trying to do. But we've got a military system that's been underfunded for multiple years. And we finally have a period of time in which we have recruitment at all-time highs. And part of that is because we've had significant compensation increases. We've had bills passed that have created situations where individuals are now eligible to be recruited to the military. We've got further training programs. And we've got a president in which I think, and this is, we can debate this, but an administration in which people want to serve in the military again. So let's put all of this into context. If there is issues with these long-term deployments, on the other side of this is We also have a military that is starting to come back together and fund many of these underfunded programs that included housing and other social programs.
2: You're listening to Left, Right, and Center from KCRW. We're talking about the state of the U.S. military. And despite a lot of the dire conditions that we've heard about on the USS Lincoln, food shortages, Mike, you're making the point that recruitment in the military is actually going up. And Mo, you were going to jump in.
1: I was going to say recruitment is totally going up. I think that's absolutely right. But I think what history shows us is that we tend to have recruiting spikes that track the economy, that track the job market. The last major military recruiting spike we saw was back in 2009 under President Obama in the midst of the financial crisis that hit in late 2008. The two times you see major recruitment spikes, one in the wake of a direct crisis, like after 9/11, or when people feel that the economy is a little bit shakier and the military seems like a stable place to go for pay, for benefits, et cetera. So I'm not disputing that recruitment is up. I just don't think it's because of anything Donald Trump or Pete Hegseth has said. I think it's because people are not feeling all that stable right now, and the military seems like a good option. My question is, how do we treat them once they're in, once they go in? And right now, to hear a president say, "Nah, this deployment isn't long enough, all is fine," is something that I think a lot of military families hear and say, "I'm not sure this guy gets our angst and our anxiety right now."
2: Mike, I mean, ABC News has done some reporting that seemed to suggest very much what Mo is saying, that a steady paycheck is why we're seeing a lot of recruiting numbers go up. I mean, do you see at least some of that happening in an economy that feels really rough right now for people?
0: Let's be clear. We've got 4.1% unemployment, which historically is at a low level. Is there chaos in the economy? Yes. There is angst when it comes to prices, inflation, gas. We've talked about that already. I will give you all of that. That does not explain the historic levels of recruitment that are going on right now, because I think there is an esprit de corps that comes to play into this, and you cannot discount it. So yes, is the economy playing some role? Sure. But when you have, you're finally putting money into a military system in which someone can see a career in the military, not just a way to get a job, but a career, because we've got 5.2% increases in military pay, because we're actually putting money into bases so that on-base housing is decent housing. I think of all of that plays a role. And it also plays a role when you feel proud of your country. And I think a number of the recruits are attracted by that. And that's a direct result, whether you like it or not, of Donald Trump and probably to a lesser extent, you know, Pete Hegseth.
2: All right. Well, here's my deep thought for the day. And it's only going to be one. I'm not going to go for two like you did, Mike.
0: They're good, David. They're good. They feel good to get out.
2: But I feel like we've been dancing around this sort of Donald Trump as a distraction. Mike, you brought it up, feeling like Democrats get distracted and, you know, criticize him in the ballroom and don't focus on affordability enough. We're talking about it here. You know, we were parsing out how a reporter asked him a question about whether there was enough food on the USS Lincoln. But like, this is our military. They're really important questions here. And obviously, the administration is worried enough about the Lincoln that they did send this last aircraft carrier, the USS George Washington, to the region. But like, Donald Trump as distraction denies us all from having the open policy conversations that could fundamentally solve problems. That feels like much of what we're saying here. And I think what's interesting to me, Mike, is that now with these poll numbers, you know, the president's approval numbers low, this war effort unpopular, but like Republicans out there in this campaign, probably, I'm assuming some of them would love to have these kinds of deeper, deep thought policy debates. But in this political climate, that just, there's no room for it.
0: There isn't. I mean, and part of that is, again, I will not grab a third deep thought here, but gerrymandering and creating of safe districts. You've got only a few competitive, truly competitive districts between the parties, where there's only maybe 20 districts out of 435 that are truly competitive between political parties, and everything else happens in the primaries. That's part of the reason that Donald Trump endorsing a candidate has been so powerful, because it's powerful in a primary. That's why I think Democrats are questioning themselves of what's happening in Florida, for instance, this week with a relatively unknown candidate with no funding now being the U.S. Senate candidate, because the Democrat Socialists are taking over part of the party. So I think you're right in having these questions, but we're also living in a phenomenon that I'm not sure is going to last forever. And that's the always-on presidency. And that is driven by Donald Trump. Republicans can't help talking about him. Democrats can't help talking about him. It is a different dynamic than we've ever seen before. And I had somebody talk about the gravitational pull of politicians. There's certain things they can do and certain things they can't do. And they have to live within those parameters. With Donald Trump, we have this gravitational pull of a personality, of a celebrity. It's a different gravitational pull, and the news media doesn't know how to deal with it. Other politicians don't know how to deal with it. They try to emulate it and fail miserably, both on the left and the right. And I don't think citizens and voters know how to deal with it right now. That's part of all we're talking about, and why it dominates headlines.
2: We want to continue this conversation on Substack, and I hope you all will join us there. If you have something to say about the president, the war in Iran, Republicans on the Hill, Republicans fighting for their jobs, join the left, right, and center conversation. We'll send you a weekly inbox reminder to hone up on the show. A lot of you have been talking on our Substack about one of last week's topics, and that was the WNBA and how the league is getting consumed by political debates, such as the question, would the league ever be open to allowing trans women to play? Ben P. wrote, there's no make everyone happy option here. Some people are really committed to imagining that maybe a trans woman will one day play in the WNBA, and those people are going to get mad if Commissioner Kathy Engelbert declares that door officially closed. Kathy just needs to do the honest and rational thing and let those people be mad, because the alternative is what's happening right now, and it ain't good for the league. One thought from one of our listeners, but dig into the Substack and join Ben P. there, and let's talk and continue the conversation. 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And speaking of all of you out there, our listeners, we're going to come back after a break and take some of your questions, including one person who thinks progressivism is a losing strategy for Democrats, especially in the South this fall. 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
2: We're back again with Left, Right, and Center. I'm David Green, here with Mike Dupke on the right and Moa Lathy on the left. We would love to get to some of your questions. Love them always. Love them even more when they're tied to some of the news that we're covering. This week, of course, we saw more primaries taking place. Wyoming, Alaska, Florida. The biggest surprise, and I think, Mike, you brought this up a few minutes ago, was in the Sunshine State, where Angie Nixon, a Democratic socialist running for Senate, beat out her opponent, Alex Vindman, even though he outraised her 16-1. So she is going to now face an uphill climb in the general election, since Florida has increasingly become a red state. But this leads us to a question from a listener who wonders how far progressive candidates can go in certain parts of the country.
9: This is Diane from North Carolina. I'm registered as an independent, but before Trump, I was what I'd call a Romney-style Republican. Since the rise of Trump, I've been voting mostly for all the Democratic candidates in all elections, mostly at every level. I'm concerned about the Democratic Party's swing to the progressive left, partly for the midterms, but even more for the next presidential election in 2028. I do not think this progressive swing is a winning strategy in the South. For a Democratic candidate to be elected, he or she, preferably a he this time, needs to have some wins in the South. What is your panel's opinion?
2: Mo, let me ask you about this. I mean, you and I have talked about this a lot as we've seen these primaries, and you've said Democratic socialists have been winning in certain places and more moderate candidates have been winning in certain places, and that this narrative that Democratic socialists are taking over the party is just wrong. But Diane raising a concern that in a state like Florida, in the South, turning more red, is this the right candidate for Democrats?
1: The real answer is I don't know yet. I think a lot of Democrats in the South are uncomfortable with this. And that you look at places like North Carolina, you look at places like Texas, you look at places like Alabama, you look at places like Georgia, all places where Democrats are running incredibly competitively, and they're not of the DSA brand. And I think that tells you something. And so my initial instinct, just the pure politics of it, is that it is more of a hurdle in a lot of Southern states. Having said that, Florida used to be competitive. Everyone thought it was a purple state. Donald Trump came in, and a lot of people said, this is not the kind of candidate who can win in a state like Florida. And what he did was changed the electorate. He brought a lot of people who were disaffected, conservative, Republican, whatever you want to call them, back into a system they had abandoned. That is the one scenario where I think you could see somebody like Angie Nixon do really well in a state like Florida, is if candidates like that are able to tap into the disaffected left, it might not be a bad thing. It might actually be a good thing. And I don't think we've seen it tested yet. So that's why I say I don't know. This will be the first real test as to whether or not this is something that can play in the South.
2: Mike, do you see this as a test and Mo will kind of be able to, you know, glean some stuff from it? Or is this Ashley Moody is just going to win easily?
1: Give me another deep thought, Mike.
0: I'm going to give you my thoughts without mentioning Donald Trump. I'm going to try that for one segment during
2: the
0: show.
2: Good. Okay.
0: I know that Mo's obsessed with him, but I'm going to leave it alone.
1: I'm just going to start yelling his name out in the middle of your answer.
2: Over and over again.
1: Trump!
0: Yeah, exactly. I'm going to give you my answer here. Thank God Angie Nixon won in Florida, because it does make it easier, I think, for Moody to win. So the simple answer here is that from a Republican standpoint, that is a godsend. Now, I will say this. Outside of those districts in New York City and Colorado where you're arguing, you know, what shade of blue is your vibe? And by that, I mean these are seats that Republicans are never even going to contest. So these DSA candidates, these Democrat socialist candidates that we see in Michigan and in Florida and in other competitive races around the country, I don't think that it's going to be much of a question after November. I don't need to wait to see how they fare here. I think that they will fare miserably because their agenda is just a little side of crazy. And, you know, you don't, you know, a lot of people say you don't fight crazy with crazy. Well, we're going to see that experiment play out in Florida and Michigan, and I think it's going to fail.
1: Look, we try to decide every election in the context of the previous election, and I think we need to stop doing that. I actually agree with Mike that a lot of voters see the DSA as being out there, too far outside the mainstream, maybe crazy. So what are they going to decide is more important to them? This is going to be an election in some places that's crazy versus pissed, crazy versus angry, right? Am I more worried about that, or am I more upset about how Trump has let me down every single step of the way? That does not mean that whichever one they choose to vote for this time is where they're going to be next time, right? The dynamics of these races are changing. So we'll have to see. I do think Angie Nixon has an opportunity. Whether or not she can seize on it, we will find out.
2: Well, we had a few listeners who were asking for help from us as they make these very important choices, like where they can get their information. They don't want to just watch or listen to campaign ads and let those things drive their vote. Here's one of the listeners.
10: This is Jason in Orlando, Florida. Every election, I typically opt to vote in by mail so that I have time to look over my ballot and research each candidate. Websites like vote411.org make this pretty easy, but I often wonder how much of what the candidates write is just lip service. What tools can the average voter use to research a candidate's track record? I find this especially difficult when choosing judges, who all claim to be impartial and fair.
2: I love this question, Jason. And you guys know, like, when I would spend time as a reporter in places like Iowa and New Hampshire, like, it was like a laboratory. Voters for the, you know, before the caucuses and the New Hampshire primary would just, like, get to know the candidates, study everything, their platform, their agenda, like, issues. I felt like I was interviewing political pundits all the time when I would be speaking to them, really knowledgeable. But a lot of people don't have that amount of time to do this kind of research. So are there tools, platforms out there that you would send Jason and other people to?
0: I will say this. Candidate questionnaires are terrible. Hmm. They generally come with a shade of prejudice from whatever organization they're coming from. And half the time, candidates decide of one party or the other not to answer it because of that tilt to the questionnaire. So I don't think that those are really great places to go. We have a new tool in this election in 2026 that we need to stretch the legs on this and see how it works. But AI, I think, is going to change the game for an independent voter who wants to compare the records and what has been said by two different candidates. And especially in races that are down ballot that don't get a lot of attention by the news media, and we'll take judge races as an example, I think you can prompt AI, whether it be Claude or Gemini or whatever your flavor is, go Grok if you want to get crazy, and put in the questions that you have and see what comes back to you on the candidates. And if you think that maybe some of the information that has come back to you has been hallucinated by AI, you know, just keep asking the question. But we have a new tool that I don't think we've really exercised yet. And I don't think candidates and other organizations have really understood how their information is scraped for these AI engines.
2: Oh, so you don't think campaigns are paying attention to how AI is going to be portraying them?
0: No. In fact, weirdly, some candidates have blocked the LLMs, the AI engines, from actually pulling their information. Now, wow. I don't know why. I think maybe because they
2: want to control the message,
0: issue.
2: Right? I mean, they want to control. Oppo.
0: Abigail Spanberger, who's governor of the Commonwealth of Virginia, blocked the AI engines from pulling from her campaign website, now from her governor's site. I believe that's true as of a couple weeks ago. She may have changed it. I don't understand why politicians are doing this, because I think this is going to be the new tool that listeners such as the one we just heard from are going to utilize in order to get actually nonpartisan, fair, in their own words, information about who's running.
1: Well, Mike just said, reminded me, I worked on a congressional campaign in the late 90s where the senior team had a huge debate about whether or not we should even have a website. And the people who were opposed to it said it was because why would we give our opponents such an easy platform for opposition research? Hmm. And I think a lot of candidates may be looking at AI in a similar way, right? Yeah. With simply a lack of understanding of how it's used and the benefit of it. Once upon a time, I would have said, follow your local news, because they're the ones who focus on these local races. But we have seen such a gutting of local news where they do not have the resources to focus on politics the way they once did, that it's just not as reliable in every market anymore. So I actually agree with Mike. I think AI is a big opportunity to get more information than you had access to before. But even just simple internet searches, if you're not ready to sign over everything to the robot overlords of AI yet, I think just doing some basic online research, there's a lot of information out there, but it's going to take work on your part. It's not going to be as simple. There's no central clearinghouse, particularly the further down the ballot you go.
2: All right. I love taking questions, and I hope all of you keep sending them. If you have a question you'd like us to take up on the show, record a voice memo if you can. Keep it to around 30 seconds and just shoot it to us at lrc@kcrw.org. Again, that email address, lrc@kcrw.org. Let's move to our left, right, and center rants and raves. And I want to start because This is sort of a follow-up to a response, Mo, that you gave to my rant recently. I was talking about being very frustrated by the question of whether we recline on airplanes anymore. You made the point that, like, just get a great travel pillow. Well, Mark from Sandy, Utah, wrote a question in and responded to you this way. Fine. Such a simple solution. Except my wife and I have reviewed ratings and customer comments and have invested in up to perhaps a dozen, quote, really good travel pillows and either still can't go to sleep or, if successful, wake up with a kink in the neck that can last 4 days. So please, Mo, no teaser answers. What is the make and model of that really good travel pillow? And please do not mention the words Mike Lindell.
1: Look, I will take absolutely no responsibility for your own experience with travel pillows.
2: That's the teaser. They just want an answer. No, they want a company.
1: I'm going to give you my answer, but it sounds like this person has been very thorough in research, and maybe he's already tried the one. I swear by the, is it Cabo? Cabo? C-A-B-E-A-U is the brand.
2: It's your Evolution. Pillow. I don't know.
1: The Cabo Evolution, the S3 model.
2: Wow.
1: Memory foam. And it's got the sides can shape to keep your neck upright. And what I love about it is the strap that connects it, that anchors it to the seat. Oh. So your head does not tilt forward when you're asleep. That's what used to always kill my neck. It has never failed me. If it fails you, I take no responsibility, but this is what works for me.
0: Love it. If I may, this does not solve the issue of somebody reclining into you. So if you want to solve that problem, you redirect the air nozzle that is above your seat and push it all the way forward so it blows on the back of their head, which will annoy them to the extent that they have to pull their seat back up.
2: Okay.
0: So I will solve the front side and Mo can solve the sleeping reclining head side of this debate.
1: Mike and I are about to go into business as airplane sleep coaches for you. If you need help, Mike and I can develop a comprehensive strategy.
2: So get the Cabo. You don't recline, and if someone reclines into you, spray them with cold air until they are miserable and get away from you. That's amazing.
0: It works.
2: Yeah.
0: It works.
2: Okay, well, I raved about this great listener question. Mike, do you have another rant or rave today, or do you just want to rave about the using the airflow weapon?
0: On... I do have a rave. Okay. I'm going to continue on the rave wave. My rave is about state fairs and county fairs.
2: Oh, I love that.
0: And your local agricultural fairs. I'm from Buffalo. Last week, the Erie County Fair got kicked off, second largest county fair in America. Over 1 million people go through this county fair. I'm up in Alaska today. And this week, the Alaska State Fair begins. This is a place where you can find great things like coolicles, which are Kool-Aid pickles, or deep-fried ranch dressing, which you should never use ranch dressing on a chicken wing. It should only be blue cheese, never ranch.
2: Agreed. Full-on agree. Yes.
0: Yep. If you want to pop a deep-fried ranch dressing into your mouth, go to your local fair, and you will find it. It's fun for the whole family. I hope these never die. I think this is pure Americana. So I am going to rave. I love county and state fairs.
2: I endorse that. My wife and I went to the Orange County Fair last year, and it had such a memorable day. And also, I'm going to endorse the only blue cheese dressing on wings. And it infuriates me when you order wings and you literally say, can you bring blue cheese? And they bring ranch. It's terrible. It changes the entire experience.
0: Totally.
2: Okay, Mo, take us home.
1: You guys may have seen a new ad out this week by the canned water company Liquid Death, which teamed up with the beer maker Garage Beer, which is part owned by NFL star Jason Kelce. The ad is Jason Kelce sitting on a toilet, filling a mason jar with his urine, then walking out into a meadow and singing a song with Liquid Death's mascot, a guy named Murder Man, asking Americans to mail their urine to an AI data center. Why? Because data centers need water. The chorus of the song they are singing is, "Let's pee on computers together to save humanity." But on their website, in the fine print, there's a line asking you to please not actually send your pee. Which means that they got far enough down this concept that the lawyers had to get involved.
2: I mean, yeah.
1: It's just so funny to me. Every company in America right now is trying to figure out how to keep their heads down when it comes to politics. These guys are going the opposite direction. They found the one thing in this country, one political issue that's uniting folks, data centers, and they're saying, let's pee on it. Maybe a case of where capitalism is actually embracing this populist sentiment we're in.
2: It's extraordinary that you got a deep thought out of that. Mike, did we just listen to a rant or a rave? I don't know.
1: You can take it how you want, guys. You can take it how you want.
0: All I could think of is that I am sure that Kelsey puts ranch on his chicken wings.
2: His brother does too, probably.
0: Probably.
2: Yeah.
1: Wow.
2: And Taylor. They're probably all ranch.
1: They're probably all ranch
2: people.
1: What members of our audience are you alienating now?
2: I dare some of you out there to send in a defense of ranch dressing when it comes to Buffalo Wings. Mike Moe, thanks a lot. Really enjoyed the conversation. Left, Right, and Center is produced by Leo Duran. Our executive producer is Arnie Seipel. The show is recorded by Mike Stark and mixed by Katie Gilchrist. Todd M. Simon composed our theme music. 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
1: Welcome to Played in Oregon, where we feature great performances from around the Pacific Northwest. I'm Brandy Parisi. On today's show, from a Chamber Music Northwest Summer Festival performance, a work that's been called one of the miracles of 19th century music, Felix Mendelssohn's Octet in E-flat for strings. And later, acclaimed American pianist Evren Ozell plays one of Beethoven's celebrated last piano sonatas. And that's all coming up on Played in Oregon. Chamber Music Northwest closed its 2025 Summer Festival Concert Series at Call Auditorium on the campus of Reed College with a concert called Powerhouse Strings, featuring Mendelssohn's monumental and beloved Octet for Strings. Written when the composer was 16 years old, it was one of the first works by Mendelssohn to be very well received, and its novel instrumentation effectively created a new chamber music genre. Felix's sister Fanny reported that one movement, the scherzo, was inspired by the Walpurgis Night Dream in Goethe's Faust, a satirical, open-air fantasy play borrowing characters from A Midsummer Night's Dream, like Oberon, Titania, and Puck. For this midsummer concert at Reed College, 8 talented young musicians came together: Hao Zhou, Lucy Wong, Sonoko Miriam Veld, Edvard Erdahl, Isabel I. Durenberger, Aidan Kane, Tate Zavadiuk, and Daniel Terrell.

0: Violinists Hao Zhou, Lucy Wang, Sonoko Mirjam-Veld, and Edvard Erdal. Violists Isabel I. Durenberger and Aidan Kane. And cellists Tate Zavadiuk and Daniel Torell. From Chamber Music Northwest's finale concert of their 2025 Summer Festival at Reed College's Call Auditorium. That was the Octet for Strings in E-flat by Felix Mendelssohn. 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
0: Welcome back to Played in Oregon. I'm Brandi Parisi. American pianist Evren Ozell made his orchestral debut at age 11 with the Minnesota Orchestra. The Avery Fisher Career Grant recipient and recent Van Cliburn competition medalist featured one of Beethoven's final three sonatas, the Sonata No. 30 in E, when he played at Lincoln Hall in downtown Portland, September 7th, 2025.

Pianist Evra Nozell in concert September 7th, 2025 at Lincoln Hall, playing Beethoven's Sonata No. 30 in E.

0: And an encore for pianist Evra Nozell, the Hungarian Dance No. 5 by Johannes Brahms, from a Portland Piano International concert at Lincoln Performance Hall in Portland, September 7th, 2025. 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With grand-scale arias, exhilarating duets, and captivating ensembles, considered a genuine masterpiece of opera. Playing at the Holt Center in Eugene, September 25th and 27th. Tickets at eugeneopera.org. 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I'm Brandi Parisi. 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

0: Alaska State Fair with
1: Phyllis Kircher.
0: Hey, I know we're in a little early today, but we're so excited to be here at the Alaska State Fair on day
1: it's
0: three.
1: Buddy. Yeah, it's buddy day.
0: Oh, yeah. What does buddy day mean, Phyllis?
1: It means that you can there was a thing you had to get at a store.
0: Uh-huh.
1: And then you got in with your ticket and a buddy for free.
0: Okay. Okay, yeah. So it's a way to save, you know, bring a friend along,
1: yes,
0: and two ride for the price of one.
1: Yeah.
0: Okay.
1: So that's why there's so many kids here today.
0: And quite a line coming into the fair for first thing in the morning. Yeah.
1: On a Monday,
0: yeah. So what else is going on today, Phyllis? Do you have anything you were thinking of?
1: I think the most fun thing, especially for the kids, is the water skiing squirrel.
0: Twiggy. She got here a little late. She was supposed to start on Friday, and I said, she's a diva, you know, going to be late. But they had a little trouble getting through Canada.
1: It's a squirrel.
0: There's actually like several squirrels. They take turns. They're all named Twiggy. And then there was some sort of equipment breakdown in Toke. So hopefully they are now here, but we can go check it out.
1: But poor squirrels.
0: I know. And their retinue that supports them, yes.
1: And tonight, Amy Grant, 7 o'clock.
0: Okay. All righty. So, yeah, it's a lovely day here at the fair, overcast.
1: But the sun's peeking out every once in a while.
0: Right. And there's none of that W stuff that we don't, W-I-N-D, we don't say the word.
1: No.
0: No.
1: There's none of that and none of the
0: R.
1: The R.
0: A-I-N.
1: R. Yeah.
0: Okay. And, yes, we can spell here at Big Cabbage Radio. Okay. So we're going to go to a little bit more classical music than Native News and Page 2 and then Amy Goodman with Democracy Now!
1: So come on down to the fair.
0: Okay.

0: It's time for page two, news that might not make the front page for August 24th, 2026. Katie Gardner is the Deputy Superintendent for Business and Operations for the Matsugawa School District. She talked with Emily Forstner about district finances, staffing, school nurses, legislative priorities, and enrollment last week on Valley Edition. Gardner oversees the areas of the district that are not instructional. That includes finances, facilities, technology, and many services that keep schools operating every day. She also supports the school board as it makes decisions about both operations and instruction. She has been connected with the district for most of her life. She was a student here. She was a student worker in high school and college. She started working full-time for the district in 2004 after graduating from college. She says one of the biggest issues the district is dealing with is funding from the state. The legislature approved additional funding for K-12 education this year. About $2 million for the district is confirmed to help with higher energy costs. Additional funding is also expected. The legislature set aside $150 million for K-12 education statewide. The amount each district receives depends on state oil revenue. That calculation is expected by the end of the month. The district is expecting about $16 million, but this is one-time money, and that's important. Gardner expects that money to come through this year. However, the district does not want to use one-time revenue to pay for ongoing expenses. It might not be there next year. Instead, it is looking at immediate needs and one-time projects. That includes things like infrastructure and roof replacements. It wants to use the funds to help lower expenses in the long run. Gardner is concerned about finding sustainable funding for public education over the long term. That's the bigger challenge. School nurses are also an important issue for the district. The Matsu Health Foundation stepped up and provided funding for about 16 school nurses for 1 year. That gives the district time to develop a long-term plan. The district is testing different models for providing health support in schools. It will form a committee comprised of school nurses, administrators, and medical professionals starting next month. The committee will look at what health services schools need and what level of staffing is sustainable. The school board made classroom teachers the top staffing priority when they met last year. Teachers are the heart of the district. The district has a strong teacher retention and recruitment program. It's doing a good job of having teachers in classrooms when school begins. That doesn't mean other employees aren't important. The district needs people to keep the heat and lights on. It needs technology, transportation, meals, payroll, maintenance, and many other services. However, enrollment in the district is a challenge. It has declined over the last 3 years. Gardner noted that the district was about 600 students below projection as of the time of the interview. She explained that enrollment projections use a two-year cohort survival model that examines changes at each school and grade level. State funding is tied to student enrollment, so accurate projections are critical to the district's budget. Finally, Gardner recognizes the people who work behind the scenes. She likes to think her people are invisible. If folks don't hear about them, that means everything is usually working. They keep the internet running. They maintain the buildings. They provide meals. They provide registrations and handle the business of the district. They make sure schools are ready when the students walk through the doors. And that's what they are here to do, support students and schools. The full interview with Deputy Superintendent Katie Gardner is on Big Cabbage Radio in Valley Edition under podcasts. 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Mike Malefsky reported this Page 2 article, and yours truly, Lee Henriksen, produced it. If you have an idea for a Page 2 topic, please email us at page2@radiofreepalmer.org. 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
1: This is National Native News. I'm Jill Freitas. FBI Director Kash Patel met with tribal law enforcement partners in Albuquerque last week. The visit comes on the heels of the agency launching a new tool to raise public awareness over missing and murdered indigenous cases. KJZZ's Gabriel Pietrasio has details.
2: It's called Voices Not Forgotten, a webpage featuring select unsolved crimes across Indian country where the FBI is seeking the public's help by offering $25,000 minimum rewards. But as DeAndra Reed with the Albuquerque nonprofit Coalition to Stop Violence Against Native Women notes, this tool isn't exhaustive.
3: You know, I looked at this website that they have, and I didn't see my sister on there.
2: 22 years ago, Navajo teenager Tiffany Reed went missing while walking to high school in Shiprock, New Mexico.
3: Antoinette Caidito is on there, and she's missing for about 40 years. So I don't see what the difference is between her case and my sister's case. And a lot of times, our relatives fall through the cracks. The visibility is very important, but it's not the finish line.
2: For National Native News, I'm Gabriel Pietrasio.
1: There's been a surge of mining companies looking to dig for minerals in the Southwest, including near tribal communities. KNAU's Chris Clements explains why so many of these companies are Canadian.
4: It boils down to this. Canada has a unique tax system that allows mining companies that are exploring projects to pass their costs along to investors. John Steen, a professor at the University of British Columbia, says Canada is home to hundreds of those companies. Steen says Canadian firms are responding to President Trump's push to end reliance on China for critical minerals. Take Chicana Copper, which is using a subsidiary to explore mining copper on the Navajo Nation. Or Laramide Resources, which wants to mine uranium near the site of the largest release of radioactive mining material in U.S. history.
5: The growth in uranium mining in the United States is unprecedented.
4: James Hopkins, an associate professor at the University of Arizona, says the reason for that is due, in part, to the rollback of mining regulations.
5: With the increased deregulation, you're seeing these conflicts arising more and more.
4: Hopkins says the flurry of mining projects, including some proposed by Canadian companies, is causing pushback from tribes who have long borne the environmental consequences of mining. For KNAU, I'm Chris Clements in Flagstaff.
1: The South Dakota Board of Minerals and Environment took actions affecting two proposed uranium projects in the Black Hills. South Dakota Searchlight's Megan O'Brien has more.
6: The Dewey Burdock project has been on hold for more than a decade. Project leaders want to mine for uranium near Edgemont in the southern Black Hills. The Dewey Burdock project needs federal, state, and local permitting. After being held up by legal challenges, it's secured the remaining federal permits it needs and will start seeking state permits. The Board of Minerals and Environment approved a socioeconomic study, which will help the board understand the economic, environmental, and community impacts of the project. A new state law requires the board to have language interpretation services available at hearings for those who need it, such as Lakota speakers. Some of the project opponents are members of Lakota tribes. A lawsuit by a project opponent against the board alleges it violated due process because an interpreter wasn't available on the first day of a May permit hearing. The lawsuit is ongoing in federal court, and the hearing is on hold. Opponents to the drilling project say it could endanger the canyon walls, which are lined with ancient Native American petroglyphs. Others say Native American spiritual practices at the site could be disrupted, and the drilling could endanger local water sources. For National Native News, I'm Megan O'Brien.
1: And I'm Jill Freitas.
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0: Lee Henderson here at the Alaska State Fair, and I am with
1: Phyllis Kircher.
0: Hey, Phyllis. We are here, and the State Fair's going on. Life is good.
1: Is shining.
0: Oh, yeah, a little bit it is.
1: Look at that. Gorgeous sunshine, no wind, no precipitation of any kind.
0: Yeah, and about 60 degrees, so very comfortable weather for walking around the fair.
1: Oh, it's perfect.
0: Very comfortable weather for Buddy Day if you want to, like, 2-for-1 on the rides.
1: Yeah.
0: Oh, man. I love riding the roller coaster.
1: I used to.
0: Okay. So what have we got today that might be kind of fun?
1: Well, Twiggy, the water skiing squirrel.
0: Yes, Twiggy.
1: Are they here?
0: I don't know if they're here. The show is going on right now. We'll have to go check after this. 1, 3, and 5 p.m. in the
1: corral.
0: The new Alaska News Source Corral.
1: Yeah.
0: Okay. And the other thing, if you're into animals, Don Sheldon Event Center all day has a walking tour inside of dinosaurs.
1: Cretaceous
0: Kingdom.
1: All things dinosaur.
0: Oh, yeah.
1: That's great.
0: Uh-huh. So the kid in you that loves dinosaurs would be really happy in there.
1: Oh, yeah.
0: Oh, yeah. Okay. Anything else thrill you with what's going on today?
1: Well, Amy Grant is doing a concert tonight at 7 o'clock.
0: Okay. She's been around for 40 years doing roots, gospel, and contemporary Christian music. So pop star, songwriter, television personality, and philanthropist.
1: Yeah.
0: 3 multi-platinum albums, 6 platinum albums, and 4 gold albums. So she is really popular.
1: Yes, she is.
0: Okay.
2: Pretty much, Mr. Yodeler.
3: You got it. Jenny Rogers. And he's, guess what? He's in a jailhouse now.

0: There you go, Blue Yodeler.
1: You got that right. In the jailhouse now, Jimmy Rogers. Mm-hmm. Back in started out back in the 20s. Mm-hmm. Well, someone he influenced a huge amount.
0: Oh yeah, definitely.
1: They sound very, very similar. Mm-hmm. But this is my very favorite Hank Williams song.
0: Oh yeah.
1: I'm so lonesome, I could cry. 1949.

0: Well, are you one half of a father duel?
1: Yep. I'll tell you what. I love that song. I really do. But if you just really listen to the words, how do you do any better than that? A lot of tried. I don't think anybody's done better. They've done pretty darn good.
0: Mm-hmm.
1: But Hank Williams Sr., 1949, I think I mentioned.
0: Mm-hmm. I'm so lonesome I could cry.
1: There you go. Well, somebody that started out a little bit before that, in fact, this particular recording goes back to 1940.
0: Mm.
1: This is Mr. Roy Acuff.
0: Oh, and the good old Wabash.
1: You got it. The Cannonball.

0: Good old Wabash.
1: You betcha. That's, of course, Roy Acuff, who was, very instrumental in for many, many, many years at the Grand Ole Opry. Mm-hmm. And that's where a lot of these people all recorded, as a matter of fact.
0: Definitely.
1: Well, I'll tell you what, from Roy Acuff to somebody else, very, very popular starting around the end of the 40s, actually, I guess.
0: Mm-hmm. 4'11".
1: You betcha. And that's why they called him Little Jimmy Dickens.

0: Little Jimmy Dickens, known for his rhinestone-studded outfits.
1: Yeah, he needed something, I guess, to set him apart. He really helped start that whole craze.
0: Mm-hmm.
1: But I'll tell you what, he also had a great voice and did some fantastic songs.
0: Mm-hmm.
1: Well, I'll tell you what, there's somebody else that helped bring country music into a whole new era.
0: Mm-hmm.
1: And it was called Western Swing.
0: Oh, yeah, the king of Western Swing.
1: Mr. Bob Wells. Faded Love.

0: Here you go, Bob Wills, the king of swing country.
1: You better believe it. And his Texas Playboys. He was really quite a showman. Mm-hmm. He almost out Elvis. Of course, he was around long before Elvis, but he moved around a stage and just, man, he was something else.
0: Mm-hmm.
1: Well, I'll tell you what, here's a lady that was, helped break the glass ceiling.
0: Oh, yeah, 1952 hit.
1: You better believe, Kitty Wells.

0: There you go.
1: That's
0: really something else. Kitty Wells wasn't God who made honky tonk angels. Mm-hmm. And that's, you know, that's a really cool song.
1: Mm-hmm.
0: You know, thought we would also do somebody that goes back to the, late 40s, early 50s.
1: Mm-hmm.
0: And a song that I think a lot of people really know well, but they don't know who did it.
1: Nope.
0: This is Careless Kisses, and guess who did it?
1: Red Foley.
0: You got it.

0: There you go, good old Red Foley. Nice do.
1: I tell you what, that Careless Kiss, is the steel guitar has a bit of a Hawaiian flavor to it.
0: Mm-hmm.
1: Even though that's song, it goes back a long ways.
0: Oh, very much so.
1: Yep. Well, talking about songs that go back a long ways.
0: And a group that can do it real well.
1: And who came from, as many of the early country artists did, from real poverty. This is the Carter Family.
0: Mm-hmm.
1: Can the circle be unbroken?

0: There you go. That's the Carter's family version.
1: You better.
0: Of Can the Circle Be Unbroken, that a lot of people had done after them.
1: Oh, yeah. But, well, actually, this was a song that they had heard done by other mountain musicians around where they resided that, you know, they finally put it all together and recorded. That's one of the really early recordings we just heard. So here's a brother group, the Leuven Brothers.
0: Mm-hmm.
1: Also go back a good ways, My Baby's Gone.

0: Little Lubin Brothers, a lot of country music, as well as fire and brimstone gospel music.
1: Absolutely. And, we're kind of doing a special treat to our roots here on 50 Years of Country. I'm Bill.
0: I'm Sean.
1: And we're having a great time. Hope you're enjoying it as much as we are.
0: Mm-hmm.
1: And thought we would do one. A lot of people, kind of peg this as a rock and roll song. It's not.
0: It was originally a country song, and he made it famous before some well-known name made it famous.
1: I won't discuss it.
0: Mm-hmm.
1: Carl Perkins.
2: Well, it's one for the money, two for the show, three to get ready. Now go, cat, go, but don't you

0: sorry for breaking into the music, but here I am at Raven Hall with Phyllis.
1: Yep.
0: And I'm Lee, and we are broadcasting live from the Alaska State Fair, and I see MEA folks walking by. Hey, Jen. Hey, hey Sabrina. And it is Buddy Day, and it is packed out there.
1: It is absolutely packed out there. It looks more like a Saturday out there.
0: Oh, wow.
1: But then it's a beautiful sunshiny day, and it's Buddy Day.
0: Right, right. And we're pretty proud today because they came around, and we got a vendor award.
1: Yay.
0: Yay. An honorable mention for our booth.
1: Yes.
0: Here in the back of Raven Hall. So you can't miss it with all the cabbage paraphernalia around.
1: So come on by and say hi.
0: Yeah. Pick up a schedule, get a sticker, make a donation. We would love it. So whatever. So what's happening today, Phyllis? It might be kind of fun.
1: Just about everything. Let's see. At 2 o'clock at the gathering place, there's going to be drumming and dancing. And at 2:30, the Chickaloonies are doing storytelling.
0: I want to go see the Chickaloonies.
1: Yeah, they're really good.
0: They're really good. Yeah, we're going to have an interview with them on page 2 later on.
1: Oh, good. Oh,
0: yeah.
1: Good.
0: Yeah, Emily's doing that. So, and then, of course, we are excited about reptiles, big reptiles.
1: Dinosaurs.
0: I understand there's dinosaurs in the Don Sheldon Event Center, but they're not real, so they won't bite.
1: No.
0: They won't eat you. So what else is happening here?
1: There are so many things. Don't forget the exhibits.
0: Oh, exhibits, yeah.
1: Like at the Hoskins exhibits, they've got all day they're doing hand-stitched quilts.
0: Mm-hmm.
1: And at 7 o'clock, there's going to be a cheesecake contest.
0: Ooh.
1: So if you come by later, you might get a free sample of cheesecake.
0: Yeah. You know, one of the things I love doing here is I love going to the BMX show. It always makes me a little nervous to see what these folks do on their little BMX bikes. But at the Purple Plaza, 1:30, 3:30, and 5:30, the King BMX Stunt Show. So
1: yeah.
0: There's the high-flying ones, that's the guys who do the flips in the air, and then there's the 55-year-old guy who does amazing things on the ground with his bike.
1: Yeah, that is fun.
0: Yep. And then there's the classic, SBS Woodlock.
1: Oh, yeah.
0: The Tim Shears Lumberjack Show, 1, 3, and 6 p.m.
1: And that's always fun, even if you've seen it before.
0: It is always
1: fun. It's always fun.
0: It's always fun, yeah. Yeah. So, and lots of music going on. The Watering Hole has music going on all day. And the Sluice Box has music going on. So it's just fun to come around, wander around, try different things.
1: Yeah. There's so many different kinds of booths and food. And
0: yeah, you just got a sample somewhere.
1: I did. Great Harvest Bakery has a place in Raven Hall, and they were giving away free samples, and the food was really good.
0: Okay. All right, well, let's go back to our programming. Back to whatever music is playing on 50 years of...
2: At any rate...
3: Putting them back to back probably doesn't help.
2: No. Oh, we all know I can't talk anyway.
3: Yep.
2: Can't sing either.
3: Mm-hmm.
2: San Antonio Rose. Ah!

0: Mr. Wide-Ranging Baritone himself.
1: Ye Bray Price. And I think one of the best songs he does. At his true Western swing.
0: Mm-hmm.
1: That's San Antonio Rose. Well, thought we would do a male-female duet.
0: Mm-hmm.
1: From back in about 1953, actually.
0: Mm-hmm.
1: This is Jeannie Shepherd.
0: Oh, yeah. And Frillin' Husky.
1: A Dear John Letter.

idle. When the postman come to me and he handed me a letter, I was as happy as I could be. For the fighting was all over and the battle had been won. Then I opened up the letter and it started, dear.

0: My husband wants it now. When I tell you who I'm wedding, you won't care, dear, anyhow. Now the ceremony has started, and I'll wed your brother, Don. Will you wish us happiness forever, dear John?
1: There you go, that's Gene Shepherd and Ferlin Husky, and their 1953 duet. And it was actually Gene Shepherd's first hit after post-World War II.
2: Well, there you go. Dear John Letter. Well, somebody we haven't played for a little while is also, back in the day, was huge.
1: Oh, yeah.
2: Mr. Hank Snow. And I like this song.
1: It's a good one.

0: never speak harsh words to your true love. A husband, he may leave you and never return.
1: There you have it.
2: So, Mr. Hank Snow himself, the wreck of the old 97.
1: Nice.
2: Well, we talked early on when we started the show that the father of country music, to many people, is Jimmy Rogers. And somebody that he really influenced and was a huge influence on Honky Tonk Country Western, or Country Western, well, country, was
1: Hank Williams.
2: Thank you, Senior. So, here they are, back to back.

0: There you go. Back as a do or back as an encore.
1: You betcha. Back to back. Hank Williams Sr. and Jimmy Rogers. 1930 version, 1950 version. So there you go. Mm-hmm. Well, I'll tell you what. The show just wouldn't be complete without Flat and Scruggs.
0: Oh, yeah. We have them in the beginning.
1: Yeah. Let's have them now.
0: Mm-hmm.
1: Foggy Mountain Breakdown, folks.

0: Shoo.
1: Whenever I hear that song, I always think of the... That's a good one. I always think of the ones where they had all the big, big well-known names all together, and they did that together.
0: Oh, yeah. We should look that up and try for that next week. I love that song. Flat and Scruggs. Here's one that, hey, you can't go back in time in country music and not do this one.
1: Oh, yes.
0: This is Patsy Cline, a Virginia native.
1: Mm-hmm.
0: And her first big hit, I think.
1: One of them, yep.
0: Walking Out After Midnight.

0: Oh, Patsy Cline, maybe walking out after midnight, probably looking for this guy.
1: That's true, because he was busy waltzing across Texas.
0: Mm-hmm.
1: Ernest Tubb.

0: Lee Henriksen calling in from the Alaska State Fair, and I'm here with Phyllis Kircher. Hey, Phyllis. So we thought this time we would talk about food. Okay, so do you have a favorite?
1: Well, the cream puffs.
0: Really, you're a cream puff person.
1: I'm a cream puff person.
0: And then you always bring home a turkey leg.
1: Oh, always. My family needs to have their turkey legs.
0: Okay. How many meals do you get out of a turkey leg nowadays?
1: Oh, it depends on how hungry people are.
0: Okay.
1: Sometimes one.
0: Okay.
1: Which, you know, for three people, that's a lot.
0: Right, yeah. So I like the fish on camp grill over at the Gathering Place. I like Tres Amigos. We usually get something with beans there.
1: My husband's really, really fond of the chicken tacos.
0: Okay. Oh, yeah, there are tacos there. You know, and then I will get coffee at Kalati Brothers or at Vagabond Blues. They're both have here. And, man, there's just there was a phase last year where we got ice cream at Big Dipper every day.
1: Oh. Mm-hmm. There is something for everybody.
0: Right.
1: Fresh seafood.
0: Uh-huh.
1: I mean, there's oysters. There's crab, not crab legs, but they make the little
0: crab cakes.
1: Crab cakes.
0: Right.
1: And those are really good.
0: Heroes. There's spinach bread. There's soda jerks. There's Taco Dan's. Donut burgers.
1: You've got a burger, and they use the top and bottom of the donut instead of a bun.
0: Okay. There's something for everybody. Twisted Sister Pretzel Company.
1: But, you know, with all the walking you do, if you're worried about calories and that kind of stuff, you're burning them off anyway, so you might as well eat what you want.
0: Wild Bill's Buffalo Burgers, too. Wisconsin Cheese Curds.
1: Oh, those are really good.
0: Oh, they are, okay. Express Yourself. That looks like an espresso place. Yeah. Glacier Pizza. El Perico Tacos.
1: Ooh, that looks new.
0: Oh, maybe.
1: I don't remember that one.
0: Mm-hmm. Okay. Crepes. You can get crepes here.
1: Yep.
0: Okay. So that's one of the things about the fair is there is that traditional fair food, you know.
1: Yeah.
0: Cotton candy.
1: The funnel cakes.
0: But there's also a lot of other food that's a whole lot more sophisticated. The Alaska Crab Shack. Alaska and Only. Oh, a lot of stuff.
1: So, I mean, there is something for everybody.
0: There is indeed. So come on out to the Alaska State Fair. It's Buddy Day. It's AARP Day.
1: Bring your appetite.
0: Yeah. Okay. So we'll return now to the programming and hope you're having a grand day.

0: Pentagon.
1: Crazy. Song that was actually written by Willie Nelson.
0: Mm-hmm.
1: And he started calling the song, originally was going to be called Stupid.
0: Mm-hmm.
1: Got to be stupid for, no.
0: Nope.
1: Got to be crazy. There it is. Well, I tell you somebody else that is a legend within country music. This gentleman from Tennessee.
0: Oh, yes, Mr. Eddie Arnold.
1: Tennessee Plowboy, and probably one of the songs he's most famous for.
0: Mm-hmm.
1: A little bit of yodeling thrown in. Cattle Call. Mm-hmm.

0: Hey, Arnold.
1: You betcha. Tennessee Plowboy. A little bit of cattle call. Mm-hmm. Well, I'll tell you what, when this gentleman first brought this song to a bunch of other country artists and songwriters, they just laughed him almost right out of Tootsie's, which was a sort of a bar and a place to eat right next to the Ryman Auditorium.
0: Oh, yeah. And then little does he know that he was got the nickname Hillbilly Heartthrob.
1: You betcha. Ferlin Young. Guess what the song is? You got it.

0: And here you go, the hillbilly heartthrob.
1: Pearl and Young, and a song that they almost didn't do because everybody thought it was pretty dumb.
0: Mm.
1: It's called Hello Walls.
0: I wish they would say that about more songs.
1: I'll tell you what, I wish I could write songs that they felt were dumb.
0: Mm-hmm.
1: At any rate, here's a brother duo.
0: Oh, yes.
1: That were almost ready to give up because they just couldn't quite get going.
0: Well, thank goodness they didn't.
1: Here you go. The Everly Brothers, one of their huge hits. Let It Be Me, right here on 50 Years of Country.

0: Eagles, the Everlys.
1: You betcha. That, actually, that song was produced by Chet Atkins,
0: mm-hmm.
1: who had the idea to come up with mellow strings to add to a country tune.
0: Mm-hmm.
1: Kind of worked. I'll tell you what. Here's some people say she's the first lady of country.
0: Some say it, yeah.
1: Yeah. I don't know if she is or not, but I know I like her singing.
0: Oh, definitely.
1: This is probably one of her most famous songs.
0: Mm-hmm.
1: Coal Miner's Daughter.

0: You betcha.
1: Miss Loretta.
0: You got it. Loretta Lynn, coal miner's daughter, back in the day. Well, somebody else from back in the day. And this one does go back to the real early 60s.
1: Mm-hmm.
0: Mr. Roy Orbison.
1: And, of course, crying.

0: Mike Malevsky here at Big Cabbage Radio in Palmer, Alaska. I'm at the Alaska State Fair. Let me tell you that it is a gorgeous day. I can't explain it any better than that. This is just a wonderful time. There's plenty of room in the parking lots, all kinds of things going on. There are people coming. I just drove over, and I can tell you that it only took me a very short time. I didn't have to really wait for anything. I just sort of drove right in here, and that's the way it went. It was just good. Whoops. And right next to me, sitting here, is Sheila. Welcome.
1: Hey, how you doing?
0: I'm doing fine. So you have come to volunteer at our booth in the southwest corner of Raven Hall. What made you think that it would be a good thing to come here to the fair and be in the booth?
1: Well, I'm a fair junkie.
0: Ah, okay.
1: And I'm a professional volunteer, so here I am.
0: Okay, very good. How many years do you think you've been coming to the fair?
1: This fair or any fair?
0: This fair in particular.
1: 6 years.
0: 6 years, wow, all right. And as you've been here that many times, what are you thinking as you come to the fair? What's the most interesting part of the fair for you? Is it the events in, say, the Hoskins building or other things? What?

0: say draws you?
1: Everything that the bear offers. The food, the entertainment, the animals, people. I love it all. Like I said, I'm a bear junkie.
0: Okay, so am I. One thing I have said when I've talked to other people over time, I've often pointed out that if you think you're going to do the fair in one day, and you say, we'll just do one big push, we'll come at 11 and we'll stay until it closes, you're probably going to wear out. And it might be better to think about, more than one day, and a little bit each day, so that you can also pre-plan. Sometimes there are so many events that when you walk through the door, it's like, where do I go first? That's the kind of thing I've noticed people do. So here we are. We are sharing information about what's happening on the fair schedule. We're also making sure that people understand if there's a cloud that happens to drift over the fairgrounds, that we point out when it starts raining, and you might want to bring a raincoat or an umbrella. I've been using an umbrella lately. And then each day there is a special pamphlet that's put out. Today is Monday, August 24th. And today happens to be a very interesting day. It's one of my favorite days, Buddy Day. If you come today, you can, for example, if you're going over to any of the rides, it's a twofer type of situation. You ride, the other person rides. Yeah.
1: That's a great idea.
0: Yep. It works pretty well. It does work pretty well. So I'm going to take a look and see. At the present time, it's roughly, I'm seeing 221, roughly. And let's look at things that are happening or going to be happening at, say, roughly 3 o'clock, because that'll be the next time zone coming up. And what I have here is on the Purple Plaza at 3:30, the King BMX Stunt Show, high-flying bike stunts. Have you ever seen those, Sheila?
1: Those are amazing.
0: You have seen that. I can only use the same word, amazing. Lee and I went and once again took a look. They had a year off when they weren't here, but they're back, and I said, these people are very good. It takes a lot of practice and everything else. Yeah, that's happening. So that'll be happening, too. At the, of course, the SBS Woodlot at 3 o'clock, Tina Shears Lumberjack Show. Have you ever watched the Lumberjack Show?
1: I love the Lumberjacks.
0: Okay. I guess I'm pretty sure of responses for many of these things. That show I have seen probably half a dozen times or more myself, and always interesting. Even though I've seen it so many times, this loose box has some music. There are lots of different locations around the fairgrounds with music. Jeff Crosby, All Country, Americana, and Roots Music. That's at 3 p.m. at the Sluice Box. And while we're doing that, we can say the Global Credit Union Bluebonnet Stage at 3 o'clock has Trail Dust, Country with a Dab of Southern Rock. So those are going on. Now, we toured, by the way, the Hoskins exhibits. We were particularly interested in all of the photography. And I saw I'm not sure how judges made their decisions about those photos, but I could have picked any number to receive a ribbon. They were just high quality, wonderful thing. Is there any of those exhibits that particularly you like to go and see?
1: Well, I do like the Lumberjacks.
0: Okay, all right. Now, we also have, in addition to that, over at the Winnick Barn, we have a couple of times, at 2:30 in particular, that's just coming up in 6 minutes, a senior joke and storytelling. This is the best source for great stories with people a few years under their belts. And there are a whole bunch of other things. At 3 o'clock on the Yellow Trail Lawn, antique tractor pull and display. So that's another thing. I'd be remiss if I didn't mention today's music, which tonight at 7 p.m. Is Amy Grant. She's been playing for a long time, 40 years, and 3 multi-platinum albums, 6 platinum albums, and 4 gold albums. She has sold, how anybody could do this, more than 30 million albums worldwide. And she has had, now that we're into streaming music, gone over 1 billion global streams. It must be that people like her stuff.
1: She's amazing.
0: Yeah. Yep. Okay. I think that's enough for now. We're going to go back to our own music, which, of course, is coming from our studios in downtown Palmer. So enjoy, and we'll be back. We'll be back doing this again to update you on what's happening here at the fair. Stay well out there.
2: Chet Atkins.
3: Sweet Georgia Brown.
2: Gotta love it. That's from the Best of Chet Atkins and Friends album, by the way.
3: Mm-hmm.
2: Well, we don't play Johnny Cash a heck of a lot.
3: Nope.
2: But there again, you can't go back 50 years in country and not do Johnny Cash.
3: Yep. Hello, I'm Johnny Cash.
2: There you go. He's the man in black. But this is a song he wrote for his then-wife, Vivian, to let her know he wasn't going to stray.
3: Mm-hmm.
2: Yeah, sure right.
3: Mm-hmm.

0: that binds, because you're mine, I walk the line.
1: I can't even hum. That's Johnny Cash, the man in black. I walk the line. Although I'm not sure he ever actually did that real well.
2: Yeah, I don't think he did most of his songs well because, well, we won't go there, but, you know.
1: Never mind.
2: You know the stories.
1: Yeah, it is. Well, listen, as long as we're doing stories, and that's kind of what country songs are all about.
2: Oh, yeah.
1: One of the guys that did lots of stories that were a lot of fun.
2: Oh, very much.
1: Was good old Mr. Roger Miller.
2: King of the road.
1: There you go.

0: pool, no pets. Ain't got no cigarettes, but
1: 2 hours push and bring. I can't sing, but I can.
2: Well, no, but that definitely, if you don't start clipping your fingers together when that one's going,
1: oh, watch
2: something's wrong.
1: You betcha. Great song. Well, I thought we'd go back to 1944.
2: Oh, yeah, and bring him back.
1: You betcha. A little bit of an encore for Red Foley in one of my very favorite Red Foley songs.
2: Smoke on the Water.

0: you?
1: That is 1944, Smoke on the Water. Well, I'll tell you what, this is going to be a little bit different.
0: Oh, just a slight.
1: Okay. We're going to play the song for sure, but this was recorded live at the Grand Ole Opry way back when.
0: Mm-hmm.
1: And we thought, what the heck? We're going to throw in the opening, the introduction that was done for this artist at the Grand Ole Opry, and then go ahead and play the song. So here you go. This is from the Grand Ole Opry.
2: National Life and Accident Insurance Company has been honored to present such greats as Uncle Dave Macon, Hank Williams, Roy Acuff, Red Foley, many, many others. One of the greatest here tonight. We're proud to have him as a member of the Grand Ole Opry family. You know him as the star of many Western movies. Here he is now, Tex Ritter.

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0: Yep, can't say it any better than that. 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
1: That's the way it is when it's rye whiskey and Tex Ritter.
0: Mm-hmm.
1: Gotta love that. Oh, man, I love that song. I really do. Rye whiskey, leave me alone. I like it. Well, I'll tell you what, there is a song that everybody identifies with country western, no matter where you are.
0: Mm-hmm.
1: And it was done by Roy Acuff.
0: Oh, yeah, the great Speckled Bird.

0: I don't know if he had much of a neck on that guitar to go any farther up.
1: Boy, I'll tell you, that is just, I love it. You know, a lot of people have done Great Speckled Bird, but that's probably my favorite rendition of that song.
0: Mm-hmm.
1: Well, I'll tell you what, here's another favorite of mine. This goes all the way back to 1949.
0: Oh, good old Jimmy Wakely.
1: You betcha. Oklahoma Hills.

0: There you go, Jimmy Wakeley.
1: You bet. And that's Oklahoma Hills, 1949.
0: Mm-hmm.
1: Well, it used to be called, the music that we like, it used to be called country western.
0: Mm-hmm.
1: And there was a reason.
0: Oh, there was?
1: Because guys like these folks did a lot of great songs.
0: Oh, yeah. King of the Cowboys and his gang.
1: You betcha. Roy Rogers, Sons of the Pioneers.

0: There you go. They put it in harmony so well.
1: Oh, man, those guys, you know, they just do so many great songs. And they were used a lot on John Wayne films for the music. And the one that really comes to mind is Searchers.
0: Oh, definitely.
1: That was the Sons of the Pioneer. Well, not with Roy Rogers. Huh?
0: Yep. King of Cowboys.
1: You betcha. Trigger, Bullet, Dale Evans, Buttermilk. Oh, I can't think of Brady's last name. Pat Brady. In his Jeep called Nellie Bell.
0: Mm-hmm. And his Golden Shepherd Bullet.
1: You betcha. Well, I tell you what, let's do an encore. What do you say?
0: Mm-hmm.
1: We're going to reach back and see if we can't bring up one of the original sort of...
0: Women.
1: Woman song thing.
0: Mm-hmm.
1: This is Loretta Wynn, and I love this. Don't you come home a-drinkin'.

0: Okay, there you go.
1: Yeah, you better not, or else she'll get after you.
0: You got that right. She's really great. Well, as long as we're doing encores, let's do an encore from, I don't know if you'd call them a super group.
1: But they were around enough.
0: You betcha. A song they made famous that's even our theme song.
1: Mm-hmm.
0: It's the Carter Family.

0: Pavlovsky once again back from the Alaska State Fair, broadcasting from Raven Hall with Sheila, and we're talking about, well, we're talking about everything. But you've been out and about a little bit. What's the weather like? Can you say something about that?
1: It's beautiful. Ah. We want to be out there.
0: Well, sometimes we think that our booth here is designed for any kind of weather. We're inside Raven Hall. But we have been outside sometimes, and when it's a nice day, it's really kind of nice. Of course, then the wind comes up, maybe a little bit of rain. But right now, I can look through the door, and I can see the sun shining there. I'm guessing, given the crowd that's in here and what I can see walking by, that this is a Monday with moderate number of people. It's not, you know, sometimes we get a Saturday or a Sunday that's just glorious, and then the parking lot's filled, and everybody is everywhere doing all kinds of things. Raven Hall has a lot of different vendors. We're here. We are absolutely ready to interview you if you come on by. We interview people who are performing. We like to have people tell their story about the fair, their experience. But there are all kinds of other vendors here. You've seen one or two, did you not?
1: There's jewelry, fudge, candy, beds.
0: Yes, indeed. And in between, yeah, go ahead. Thanks. And we have available here some stickers for people if they want to put on their car, whatever mug they might have, or other kinds of things. Because we're pretty much interested in people knowing about Big Cabbage Radio. We broadcast 24/7, and if you want to find out what we broadcast, you can go to our website, which is bigcabbageradio.org, and you can look up and see our programming is there, and we have music, we have a variety of talk. We have some locally produced shows. We have some, just about nine DJs who develop music of all sorts. And that's one of the things that here at the fair people tell us all the time. They say, you know what? This is absolutely the finest kind of thing. We get all kinds of music. You can have classical music. You can have folk. You can have country. You can have jazz and beyond. And that's all happening. So, Sheila,
1: yes.
0: What do you want to say about the fair at the present time?
1: Well, I just had my eye done.
0: Oh, yeah.
1: And that was impressive. I might go back.
0: Well, you know, when I look at your face, you have two eyes.
1: Yep.
0: And there is no doubt that when you say you had your eye done, under one eye, how can we describe that?
1: Well, he used a little bit of serum. And I like the effects. I might go back.
0: Right.
1: But we'll see.
0: Yeah, okay. Well, you can check that out. That's the other thing. You can check out all kinds of things here at the fair. You can try before you buy. People seem to be enjoying purchasing things that they believe they need. And we have done that. Usually at the fair, we find at least one thing that really does work. And in some cases, we've had that one thing for years because it really does work. Okay. Well, we're coming up to the top of the hour and all, so I'm going to say we'll be back. So stay well out there.
2: She stood in the crowd.

0: There you go.
1: Oh, yes. Everybody else knows now.
0: You got that right. Lefty Frizzell in Long Black Veil. Guess what?
1: It's that time.
0: It is. We are all out of time. Had a great time this go-around for 50 years of country.
1: Right up to the minute.
0: You betcha. And hey, thanks for being with us, everybody. We'll see you again in about a week.
1: Oh, yeah. Next week, same time, same place. And you're never going to be 100% ready. And it's never going to be just the right time. But that's the point. It means that every moment is also the right moment. If you want it, you just have to do it.
0: There's nothing left to be said.

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1: Hello, everybody. This is Dan Wargo, and you have attuned here to The Hayride. The Hayride is 1 hour of roots music, and we explore many of the different styles that make up that roots music, that North American roots music. We'll be hearing from Hank Williams, Allison Krauss in Union Station, the Waylon Jennings, Gene Autry, Jack Cook, John Prine, Jason and Ferris Romero, and many, many others. To begin The Hayride this time, it's Hank Williams with Mind Your Own Business.

Hank Williams there to begin the hayride. Mind Your Own Business, music from a long time ago, still sounds fresh today. I'm your host, Dan Wargo, and this is The Hayride. Coming up next, Bill Boyd's Cowboy Ramblers.

0: honey, yes, sir.
1: Yes, sir.
0: Does she help me save my money, yes, sir.
1: Yes, sir.
0: When she rolls them big black eyes, breathes those heavy sighs, does it make goose pimples rise? Yes, sir.

Milton Brown and his musical Brownies there with Yes Sir. And before that, Bill Boyd's Cowboy Ramblers, Fan It, and some music from the old days there. Coming up next, Ricky Skaggs in Kentucky Thunder.

0: Palmer, Alaska. We're at the Alaska State Fair in Raven Hall. And I have two people here who have jackets that have a logo that says FFA on it. So, person number one, who are you?
1: I'm Madeline Cravens.
0: Okay, and you?
2: I'm Cameron Wiggers from the Matsu Career Tech FFA chapter.
0: Oh, are you also from that
1: yes.
0: chapter? Okay. Now, you're dressed in what might be called a kind of a uniform, a
2: yeah.
0: jacket, and all the rest of that. What brings you to the fair dressed that way?
1: The Agriculture Expo in the fair, or in the barn.
0: Ah, okay. And when we say that, is that something that you're going to have a role in doing? What's that all about?
1: Yeah, we run tables. So there's different tables with different things to do. There's one where you can, like, make ropes. Ones where you can learn about, like, leather and hides or commodities.
2: Yeah. Each table is, like, a different aspect of agriculture.
1: Yeah, like, you can learn about, like, our vet science competitions, our electrical stuff.
0: Okay. Now, for those people who are listening out there who haven't had the benefit as you have or as I have, because I'm familiar with FFA, what the heck is FFA?
1: Future Farmers of America.
0: Okay, and what does that mean? What happens when you belong to FFA? What do you do?
2: It's a student-led organization where most students are interested in anything agriculture-related. So animals, food, anything you can imagine can fit into FFA.
0: Okay.
2: We learn leadership skills, all kinds of stuff.
0: And how long have you been involved with FFA?
2: All 4 years of high school.
0: And
1: this will be my third year.
0: Okay. As you think back about this when you first began, did you have any surprises about what you were going to learn or experience over that time?
2: Oh, yeah, for sure. I've definitely gained more, like, personal skills. It's way easier to talk to people. I'm not afraid to speak in public anymore. And I've learned a lot to help boost my career in the future.
0: Oh, wonderful. And?
1: I've also learned a lot of the same thing. I compete in extemporaneous speaking. And it's a speaking event where you get 30 minutes and you get 10 on a computer and then 20 to write a speech on a randomly picked topic. And then you have to give your speech.
2: She's really good.
1: To judges and answer questions on it. And the first time I did it, I cried. But I'm actually really good at it now. And I don't cry.
0: I will have to share. This is my observation of the two of you at this time. We interview many people. They come by, they come in here, we do an interview. I can say that, and hundreds of people we've interviewed, the two of you are among the most articulate and smooth presenting people, because we haven't rehearsed this in any way, did we? I mean, I call you coming by, I invited you, you sat down, and now you're talking about something, and you're doing it without pauses and all the rest of that stuff that sometimes gets in the way. So I want to commend you for that.
2: Thank you.
0: But
2: thank
0: I think
2: you.
0: You've heard this before because you've worked, as you've indicated, pretty hard at doing that. Before we finish, is there anything else you would like to say to the listening audience that's out there about FFA?
1: If you have the chance to join it or put your kids in it,
2: yeah,
1: it's really good. You learn so much.
2: So many life skills.
1: Like, you learn life skills. You learn parliamentary procedure.
2: You learn how to advocate for yourself. Like,
1: you can learn how to go to an interview.
2: Yeah.
1: They literally have a competition for that.
0: Okay. All right. Well, thank you both for being willing to sit down and share that information. We're going to go back to our music. Here we go.

The Waylon Jennies from Firecracker with Swallow. The Madcow String Band before that with I've Been All Around This World. That was music from Live at the Delta of Venus. On top of that, Alison Krauss and Union Station, We Hide and Seek. Before that, Steve Dilling from the Huber Banjo Sessions Volume 2, Steve Dilling with Nashville Blues. And starting everything was Ricky Skaggs and Kentucky Thunder from Honoring the Fathers of Bluegrass with Toy Heart to begin the set. I'm your host, Dan Wargo, and this is The Hayride. Coming up next, Uncle Earl.

Tex Williams Orchestra there with Fiddle Time, and that came off of the Effort Swingin' Western Caravan. Before that, Jack Cook from Sittin' on Top of the World, Dark Hollow. From Don't Fence Me In, before that, Gene Autry, Blueberry Hill, was one of his signature tunes. He had so many of them. Uncle Earl from Waterloo, Tennessee. Uncle Earl with DP Blues. Keep it tuned to the Hayride. John Prine up next.

spring. Know the glory of true love is it will last your whole life through. Never will go out of fashion.

lunch in London and my dinner in St. Paul. I got some friends in Albuquerque where the governor calls me Gov. You can give them all to Goodwill.

Jason and Ferris Romero there with Sally Gooden. That came from Long Gone Out Lost Blues, music from 2012. Before that, Lori Lewis from Earth and Sky with The Hills of My Home. And starting everything for us was John Prine and Friends from Fair and Square, Glory of True Love. Up next, we've got April Virch.

Bert Jansch from his effort Running From Home, Bittern. Before Bert Jansch, we had April Virch and Friends from Bright Like Gold, Davy Davy Folding Down the Sheets. We've got a few more moments to go here on the show, folks. Let's tune into the infamous String Dusters.

were listening to Little Darlin' Pal of Mine by Rob Ikes, music from 2012 to end the hayride this time. Beginning everything was the infamous String Dusters from 2008 with Won't Be Coming Back. Thank you for listening to the last 1 hour of Roots Music with me. It's been great being able to share this music with you. I'm your host, Dan Morgo. Next time you hear the hayride on the radio, I hope that you will join me again. Thanks so much for listening. So long for now.

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